tonight's big jam session in the Beacon Theater, June 14th, 1976. Dancing in the Street, Cosmic Charlie, Help Not Tower, Help on the Way, Slipknot, Franklin's Tower, and Around and Round. Boy, we did go. Great jam session right there. I'm glad everybody liked that. Did get some messages and calls in that were enjoying that one, that's for sure. Oh, it's almost 9 o'clock here in downtown Roxbury. You are tuning into the live, the local, the wildly diverse WIOX Community Radio 91.3 FM. Another big shout out, like I said before, a reminder, Jesse and Carly, who got married there last week. Hopefully they're having a good time being newlyweds. They should be doing just fine. They've been together like 9 years or so. Nothing like rushing into things. So hopefully they're listening tonight, so I hear their shout out. All right, I'm going to keep things rolling. Going to go, this is Garcia doing us a nice little knocking on heaven's door here on the Kevin Tripp Show.

0: We're going to take a break for a few minutes. We'll be back in a little while. Thank you.
1: Oh, Jerry Garcia, the deal. From Hawaii, 1990. All right. Of course, knocking on heaven's door before that. It is 9:18 here in downtown Roxbury. Alan Reynolds has rolled on by the way to the radio truck stop. Big Rig's across the way. He's over there getting himself ready to take you guys right through to the midnight hour show. And make sure you stay tuned for that. It's always a good one, without doubt. He'll let you know what's happening. Keep you posted on all the weather around the country, what roads might be closed. All right, I want to keep things rolling just because I want to get it all in. So let's see here. Oh, we've jumped all over the place. We've gone from Boston to the Beacon Theater to Hawaii. Let's jump all the way back to this side of the coast. Philadelphia, 1983, with a little bit of trucking for you here on the Captain Trip Show.

Well, just like always, the crowd carrying them through, not fade away, throwing stones. Morning dew before that from Philadelphia. April 26, 1983. It is 9:55 here in downtown Roxbury, and it's just about time for me to get out of here. As the crowd carries them through, I got one more for you. I want to thank everybody who called in tonight and sent me messages. All that, love hearing from you guys. And it's hard to believe next Sunday will be the last Sunday of the month of August. We're into September, kids back to school and all that good stuff. So anyway, you can catch me here 7 to 10 without fail. I'll catch you next Sunday. This is the captain, and I am out of here.

0: Thank you. Good night.
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Well, here we are tonight at the Radio Truck Stop. We'll be listening to songs about trucks and trucking. We listen to songs that truck drivers have listened to over the years. We'll hear a few songs about what some of the drivers are hauling as they come in and out of the truck stop. I'm Alan Reynolds. We'll be here together at the Radio Truck Stop for the next 2 hours.

0: and he's going home. Yeah, he's rolling home. Streaking west.
1: Well, there's Craig Donaldson from 1976. I believe he's going to drive that rig to glory.

0: rolling through the dark, pulling into the radio truck stop. I'm sitting here at the broadcast booth right beside the fuel desk. I can look out the big windows. I can see folks. I can see the driveway, so I can see some trucks pulling in and out. I can only see part of the parking lot. And over in the other direction, I can look across the big room right into the doors of the Radio Truck Stop Cafe. And as is true almost every Sunday evening, Mavis Davis is in there, the Radio Truck Stop Cafe waitress. She's pouring the hot coffee, pouring the cold tea, bringing some good specials out of the Radio Truck Stop Cafe kitchen. And she's doing what's going on there now. She's keeping some of the drivers grinning. So I guess she's doing the job that she's supposed to.
1: Yeah, just dropped in to have a cup of coffee, friend.
0: Well, you can do that, Johnny. And if you need some coffee or pie, just ask Mavis Davis and she'll make sure you've got some. Got to thank Stan Bullock, of course. When he gets done with his show, Captain Trips, he almost always, no exception tonight, winds up going over to the Radio Truck Stop Cafe to get some coffee for his trip back through the gorge. Brought me some as well, and it is good, along with a big old slice of sweet tater pie. And boy, that, haven't we even had sweet tater pie in here for a while, but it's a treat, and I'm just delighted that that's what Mavis Davis would send over here. And getting into our regular segment here, On the Road and On the Air, that's with Steve Donahue with Paul Ray Trucking out of Nashville, Arkansas. Steve, are you with us this evening, old Gator buddy?
2: Yes, sir. I am here standing by. And I need to know, what is the flavor of the pie tonight with Mavis Davis?
0: Well, it's sweet tater pie. That's what Stan Bullock brought me. Of course, they've got about 20 different pies every evening, but she sent me some sweet tater pie.
2: Sweet tater with just a little whipped cream on the side with a big cup of coffee, just a little creamer, and we're good to go.
0: Boy, I'll tell you what, it's good here at the broadcast booth.
2: Mm. Y'all are killing me over there.
0: Well, come on over. I'll be glad to make sure that you get a big slice as well, and the coffee really is good this evening.
2: Well, let's see. If you put it in the refrigerator, I can be there in about 23 and a half hours, not where I'm at.
0: Well, I don't think the refrigerator is going to have anything to do with it. As soon as somebody knows it's there, it'll be gone. So,
2: Pretty old guts.
0: Let's see. I'm thinking that we've got some folks listening this evening.
2: Yes, we do. Joe Dallas and Kimberly out in Miles City, Montana. Hey, y'all. I understand, I saw her on Facebook, she posted that she went out to check out one of the local hospitals there in their new hometown. They moved up there from Arkansas, and her blood pressure was a little high. She probably got excited from the gorgeousness and the beautiful scenery up there. And the other thing, she probably got real excited knowing that she was going to listen to you and I tonight. We do that to a lot of people, you know.
0: I hope you got a big smile on your face when you say that.
2: Well, of course. Like I say, a Sunday night without Alan Reynolds is a day without sunshine.
0: Well, I'll tell you, I'm proud that they'd be tuned in this evening.
2: Yep. I joined a group on Facebook and found out they're originally from Arkansas, and they went up to make a scratch of living out of hauling frac sand up there in Montana, up in that area.
0: Well, I'm suspecting they're going to have lots of work doing that.
2: Oh, yeah. Yeah, right now I've got a cousin that's up there, been up there 6 or 7 years now. He's not going back to Texas. making real good money, about $160,000 a year, and he's pulling fuel to the fuel pumps out there on the drilling locations.
0: Right.
2: And making real great money, and up there they can't get any help, and they need all the people they can get up there.
0: Well, let's see. I wonder if I should strike out for there right now.
2: Well, if you want to, let me know when you're leaving, and I'll come fill in for you one Sunday night, and you go try it, and we'll see. And I'll try your end of it and see how we like it.
0: There you go. That sounds like a fair trade. Now, what's... go ahead.
2: I want to know when you're going to send some of that New York coolness down here, buddy. I was dropping and hooking over in Sulphur Springs, Texas today, on the trailer yard at roughly 5 o'clock this afternoon. The temperature was reading like 115.
0: Well, I'll tell you what I can do. Let me bottle up some of this cool air, and I'll just FedEx it to you.
2: Please do.
0: You want a small bottle or a large bottle? There is a difference in price.
2: Let's go with a large bottle. I'll put it on your account, being that you're the man with all the money around here. top-rated DJ and all that. You know, you got to be doing good.
0: Well, if I'm doing good, I'm not sure how much good I'm doing.
2: Well, it is what it is. We all have our dues to pay.
0: Well, getting on here, and boy, if you've got something striking to say this afternoon, let's hear about it.
2: Well, let's see. We're praying for cooler weather. Miss Kimberly, if you're listening, I hope you're feeling better. I hope your husband is having a great time doing the frack. Y'all be safe. And please tune in and listen to me and my pal, Alan Reynolds, on Sunday night.
0: Well, I really appreciate that. And thanks so much, Gator. And
2: yes, sir, anytime.
0: Got air?
2: I do have air.
0: I'm still wondering how many folks are going to know what we're talking about with that one. Well, 7-3s, my friend.
2: 7-3s.

There's Tex Acheson from 1946. You Don't Do Right By Me Anymore. Lonnie Bartmus before that, one he wrote, recorded it in 2022. I Love It When She's Leaving. And Stoney Edwards, one of the preeminent black country singers, and one of the absolute best, no question about that. Bob Wills, the Fiddlin' Man. And what did he say that was? The real Leon McAuliffe on that recording. Got to thank Billy Bowles from Sundown, Texas for being with us this evening. Always great to have Billy along. Of course, he does a Saturday morning show at KSSL Radio in Slayton, Texas, Swingin' Country.

0: Blasting the signal from the 1,000-watt candlestick of the Catskills, located high atop the Mooresville Range above the Longwoods and Route 30 in Roxbury, New York, at the WIOX studios in Roxbury, New York, and here at the Radio Truck Stop, 61 degrees with fair skies, 10:30 Eastern Daylight Time.
1: This is George and Cheryl with Bennett Specialized in Heavy Haul out of Joplin, Mo. I just pulled into the Radio Truck Stop.

0: Billy Safford playing the guitar, Paul Franklin doing the steel work, Bob Moore on the bass, Pig Robbins himself playing the piano. There's Billy Joe Spears from 1978. If this is just a game. No game here. We're right here at WIOX Community Radio Catskills 91.3 FM, MTC Cable Channel 20, at the SUNY Delhi campus in Delhi, New York, 107.5 FM, across the nation and around the world at WIOXradio.org. I'm Alan Reynolds. You know who you are. We're here together at the radio truck stop. 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Let us know where you are. 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And we're concerned about the broadcast signal this evening. We're getting several reports about a bad signal. Let us know what you're experiencing, good or bad. If there's folks getting a real clear signal, we'd like to hear about that. 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We are part of the CMA of Texas Radio Network. 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
1: You small town folks, listen to what I'm fixing to tell you, because this number of the room that I'm about to check in tells you how some of them big city folks are. Everybody's got to live somewhere. But this woman with them green eyelids sent me to room 411. I got in there and pulled off my girdle where my old belly could wallow around and flop. Yeah, and put on my loose-fitting pajamas and spraddled out. Turned on the TV, and it had four channels on the TV, and two of them were snowy. $125 a night room, and they discovered cable television in that big flucid deucid dooley wah mojo doula big important hotel in that downtown area where millions of smart people are supposed to be. Now, you know, they'd look down their pious nose at me and they would say that Jerry Clower lives in a hick town. I might. But we got 21 channels on the TV.

rolling through the dark, pulling into the radio truck stop. We've got a fair amount of parking here on a Sunday evening. Not a lot, but the truck's pulling in, trucks are pulling out. So nobody's had a serious problem trying to find a place to park tonight. If you're out there on the road, need to come in here, maybe you're running out of hours, maybe you're getting tired, maybe you're getting hungry, you want some of those good specials over at the Radio Truck Stop Cafe Kitchen. Some of that hot coffee or cold tea. Maybe you just want to come in and visit for a while. Doesn't matter what the reason, we're all set, so y'all come.

one moment spent with you. I can't say that your leaving won't hurt me, but it's nothing

Harley Duff wrote that one. There's Ernest Tubb and the Troubadours from 1966. Another story, another time, another place. And what's that noise right there?

Oh, yeah, another truck pulling into the radio truck stop. It sure is good coffee. And Mavis Davis just brought me another cup, some of that Cajun blend that we've been getting here at the Radio Truck Stop Cafe, and so many drivers like that as well. Well, there she is. There's Roxy the weather dog, supposed to be outside helping us with the weather report. And, well, there she goes back outside. I guess she's doing her job. She didn't look cold or wet, so things can't be too bad out there. Let's check with the National Weather Service for the Central Catskill Mountain region of upstate New York. Partly cloudy tonight, they are claiming, with a low around 49 degrees. Tomorrow, Monday, partly sunny, high near 71. And Monday night, chance of showers with a low around 51 degrees. Currently at the WIOX studios in Roxbury, New York. And also right here at the radio truck stop, 61 degrees with fair skies. And the truck scan weather computer just finished pumping the pages out of the printer, so I've got them here in my hand. This hour, we will check the trouble spots at a few truck stops along the nation's north-south interstates and highways. There is some bad weather, but for the most part, drivers can get those roads headed down the road. On I-95, clear as you head north out of the Gator truck stop in Vero Beach, Florida. And you've got to get to the northern end of I-95 to find a problem at the Mars Hill truck stop in Caribou, Maine. That's actually on US 1 at the Canadian border. Overnight rain with a low of 65 degrees. I don't see any problems on I-87, I-85. One location reporting bad weather tonight. At the southern end of I-85 at the Bridges truck stop in Cassetta, Alabama, rain with a low of 71 degrees. I-81 clears your head north out of the White Pine truck stop in White Pine, Tennessee. And again, you've got to get way up north to find some bad weather. At the Midway Diner and Truck Stop in Homer, New York, overnight rain with a low of 49 degrees. At the Mapleview Truck Stop in Parrish, New York, at the Canadian border, overnight rain with a low of 52 degrees. And then there is a big, big section of the country that's not showing any bad weather. Nothing reported on I-77, I-75, I-71, I-69. I-65, I-55, I-45, all those highways, nobody reporting bad weather tonight. On I-35, one location with concerns. That's at the Sooner Corner truck stop in Perry, Oklahoma. Thunderstorms expected overnight with a low of 74 degrees. I-25 looking clear. I-15, I-5. I don't see any other problems this evening. No, everything looks clear. Well, for Dave Muller at DCAS Trucking, always has to know what's going on at the Coldfoot Camp Truckers Cafe on the Dalton Highway in Coldfoot, Alaska, the world's northernmost truck stop. Got up to a high of 54 degrees this afternoon with cloudy skies. Cloudy skies remaining overnight with a low of 39 degrees. Next hour, we'll take a look at what's happening east and west.

There's Smokey Maxwell, right on time. Every Sunday night, I think it's almost every night, Smokey pulls in here with that old truck. And we know that Smokey likes to hear some really old-time country music. We got a good one for him tonight.

Ah, special for Smokey Maxwell. The West Virginia Ramblers from 1931. Say goodbye, Maggie, darling. Goodbye. And, oh, well, thank you, Mavis. Mavis Davis just brought me one of this evening's lunch specials. Boy, that does look good. It's a fried chicken sandwich. Got some potato salad along with it. Bowl of coleslaw. There's some pintos and a pitcher of cold tea. I'm going to eat lunch while y'all listen to Marty Robbins.

Marty Robbins from 1953, Sing Me Something Sentimental. Well, we'll see if we can find something sentimental around here at the radio truck stop, where we're listening to songs about trucks and trucking, songs that drivers have listened to over the years, songs about what some of the drivers are hauling as they come in and out of the truck stop. Don't forget, if there's a particular song or artist you'd like to hear, maybe you've got a birthday or anniversary to share with us, questions, comments, let us know you're listening. 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

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Working up on 11 o'clock Eastern Daylight Time. 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

0: I gotta get home to my baby. There is Dale Watson.
1: Just pour me another cup of coffee, for it is the best in this land.
0: Well, Dave, you can sit here all evening and drink coffee if you want to. You don't have to get that load moving, but I'm going to leave that up to you. Mavis Davis is going to do everything she can to keep you happy. Well, not everything, but she'll try to get you some hot coffee and cold pie. Got to thank Keith Phillips from Willis, Texas, for being with us this evening. It's always a pleasure to know that Keith is tuned in.

Oh, the great Hank Thompson from 1977, Absent-Minded Me. And I'm not exactly sure who was featured on the album, on the song before that. It was part of the Buckaroos, Guitar Picking Man from 1973. Don Rich wrote it, and I suspect that that was Don Rich doing the singing. Somebody listening could probably tell me more about that. Billy Bowles, what do you think?

I'm not sure who could do it better. Justin Tubb, terrific songwriter, terrific singer and entertainer from 1965, Prematurely Blue. And that was Pig Robbins himself playing the piano. Justin Trevino before that, another outstanding singer-songwriter from 2004, Honky Tonk Atmosphere. Right here at WIOX, Community Radio Catskills, 91.3 FM, MTC Cable Channel 20, at the SUNY Delhi campus in Delhi, New York, 107.5 FM, across the nation and around the world at WIOXradio.org. I'm Alan Reynolds. You know who you are. We're here together at the Radio Truck Stop. 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

There's the Shuffle Master, Ray Price from 1961, song written by Eddie Kirk, Bright Lights and Blonde-Haired Women. Landon Dodd before that, one that he wrote, All They Serve In Here Is Misery. We got started with the Billy Motta and the Texas Tradition, one that he recorded just a little while ago, sometime in 2026, was written by Chuck Cusimano, Another Day.

After the Storm, there's Jenny Mack and Claude Gray. Dale Moe wrote that one, and Wynn Stewart had the hit in 1975.

0: Last in the signal from the 1,000-watt candlestick of the Catskills, located high atop the Mooresville Range above the Longwoods and Route 30 in Roxbury, New York. 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

0: L-O-V-E, Love. There's Loretta Lynn from 1958. She helped write that song. Grady Martin playing the guitar, Hal Rugg doing the steel work, Junior Husky on the bass, Floyd Kramer playing the piano. Right here at WIOX, Community Radio Catskills, 91.3 FM, MTC Cable Channel 20, at the SUNY Delhi campus in Delhi, New York, 107.5 FM, across the nation and around the world at WIOXradio.org. I'm Alan Reynolds. You know who you are. We're here at the Radio Truck Stop. 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We are part of the CMA of Texas Radio Network. Here's some cowboy philosophy and poetry from Baxter Black.
1: The pork producers are to be commended. They have worked long and hard to improve the image of pork. For centuries, pigs and fat have been connected to the jowl. Porky, piggish, pigpen, pig-headed, pig-eyed, hoggish, ham-handed, hamstrung, pork barrel, hogwash, souser, boar's nest, pigsty, and pig in a poke are all terms that have become common when wishing to insult some human's appearance or behavior. Now, I've always admired those resolute, loyal women who wore the banner proclaiming them pork princess. I thought the other white meat advertising slogan, a clever tie-in with chicken, was imaginative, and I'm amazed at how well it's sunk into the consumer's brain. But be that as it may, I've been plotting their next piggyback advertising relationship. Yes, one that will move them into a new level of sophistication and acceptance. How does this sound? We shall serve no swine before it's time. That's right, friends. National Hog Farms can now become the Ernest and Julio Gallo of pork. Imagine two obviously happy, environmentally conscious grandfather types appearing on television, each holding a smoked ham and singing the praises of pork. We'd see billboards with 30-somethings on a beach somewhere smiling and toasting each other with a crackling. North Carolina would become the Napa Valley of the pig business. People would plan vacations to swine country. They could go by the individual swineries for samples of head cheese, pickled pig's feet, bacon bits, and sausage. On college campuses, faculties would engage in swine and cheese parties. Swine tasting would become an art form. At restaurants, the hamnelier, the swine server, would bring out your entree, cut your first bite using special tongs and a pig sticker, and proffer it to your lips. You would sniff, suck, masticate, savor, and swallow. Excellent, Hervé. It has a certain candor, a frankness that says, I'm from Oklahoma and proud of it. Haughty, but not coy. A boldness reminiscent of Javelina 55, yet juicy and succulent, stepping into the new millennium while keeping a cloven appendage firmly in skull. Shut up! Forgive me. I got carried away, but it's not often that I can see this clearly into the future. Pop the cork on pork.

Oh, that crazy voice, the untuned guitar, didn't stop his popularity. There's Tex Carman, Jenks Carman from 1952. Gosh, I miss you. All the

0: Rolling through the dark, pulling into the radio truck stop. We've still got a fair amount of parking here for trucks this evening. Nobody's had to be turned away. You might have to hunt just a little bit. We'll find a spot here. Over at the radio truck stop, yeah, I can look at it. Why can't I say it? Over at the Radio Truck Stop Cafe Kitchen, Mavis Davis is in there pouring the hot coffee, pouring the good cold tea, bringing good specials out of the Radio Truck Stop Cafe Kitchen, and keeping some of the drivers entertained along the way. Yes, Bobby, you're so right. And so many folks pull in here just for the coffee, but there's a lot of other good reasons to come in here as well. And you can drink all that you need.
1: This is Chelsea, and I'm making coffee tonight at the Radio Truck Stop Cafe. I hear Billy Sanford's coffee's pretty good, but my coffee's better, so come have a cup.
0: Well, Chelsea, if you'll keep making the coffee, you probably won't run out. Ah, there she is. What the heck is going on? There's Roxy the weather dog. Supposed to be outside helping us with the weather report, but for some reason she gave up this evening. Just came in here and jumped behind the couch whining and crying. When that happens, we know we're not going to hear from her again, so we'll check with the National Weather Service for the Central Catskill Mountain region of upstate New York. Their report has not changed this evening. Partly cloudy tonight, low around 49 degrees. On Monday, tomorrow, partly sunny, high near 71.

Sunday night, chance of showers with a low around 51 degrees. Currently at the WIOX studios in Roxbury, New York, and here at the Radio Truck Stop, 60 degrees with fair skies. And for a look at some other locations around the country, the Truck Scan weather computer just got finished pumping the pages off the computer. I've got them in my hand. I think they're in the right order. We've got bad weather here and there, but for the most part, things are looking pretty good. I don't see any problems tonight on I-8, I-10, I-20 looks clear the entire length, I-24 as well. I-30 clears you head east out of the big town truck stop in Dallas, Texas, but when you get up on the other end of I-30 at JJ's truck stop in Benton, Arkansas, also at the Skelly in North Little Rock, Arkansas, thunderstorms overnight with a low of 73 degrees. I-40 looking good as you head east out of the Wild Horse truck stop in Barstow, California. Looks good in California, but when you get into Arizona at Crazy Fred's, Frederico Loco in Oatman, Arizona, thunderstorms expected with a low of 77 degrees. From there on, it remains clear through Ash Fork, through Arizona, New Mexico, Texas, and into Oklahoma. On a stretch of I-40 in Oklahoma and Arkansas, from the Pig Out Palace in Henrietta, Oklahoma, through Sweet Peas in Wheatley, Arkansas, thunderstorms the entire length of I-40. Overnight temperatures in the low to mid-70s. Clears up by the time you get to Will Heights in Denmark, Tennessee. Remains clear to the East Coast through Homer's Truck Stop in Statesville, North Carolina. I-44 pretty much covered up with bad weather. At Bruce's Truck Stop in Oklahoma City, Oklahoma, thunderstorms 80 for the low. At Jerry Brown's in Tulsa, Oklahoma, thunderstorms 76 for the low. At the Big Cabin Truck Stop in Big Cabin, Oklahoma, thunderstorms 72 for the low. At Hood's in Beaudark, Missouri, thunderstorms there 66 for the low. Appears to clear up by the time you get to the Tri-County Truck Stop in Gray Summit, Missouri, and the Skelly at the end of I-44 in Granite City, Illinois. I-70 clear out west at the West Winds Truck Stop in Green River, Utah. A few miles east of there, you're going to be running into rain at the Eagle's Nest in Palisade, Colorado. 67 degrees for the overnight low. Clears up before you get to the Brazil 70 truck stop in Brazil, Indiana. And from there to the end of I-70, there's only one other location with bad weather. That's the Oak Grove 70 truck stop in Oak Grove, Missouri. Rain overnight, 63 for the low. And from Gaspers in Kingdom City, Missouri, on through the end of I-70, the Union 76 in Frederick, Maryland, things look clear. No problems reported on I-78 this evening. I-80 clears you head east out of Lasley's truck stop in San Leandro, California. Clear across California, Nevada, Utah, Wyoming, and into Nebraska. Two locations in Nebraska with overnight problems. At Boselman's truck stop in Grand Island, Nebraska, thunderstorms with a low of 63 degrees. Sapp Brothers in Omaha, Nebraska, rain with a low of 66 degrees. Clear for a little while, and by the time you get to the Snowshoe truck stop in Snowshoe, Pennsylvania, thunderstorms expected overnight, 53 for the low. But it does clear up by the time you get to the Pocono Truck Plaza in Bartonsville, Pennsylvania. No one on I-84 reporting bad weather tonight, either the western section or the eastern section of I-84. I-90, two locations only with bad weather. That's just east of Cleveland, Ohio, the Bluebird Truck Stop in Austinburg, Ohio, the Green Shingle in Steritania, Pennsylvania, both locations. Overnight rain with a low of 53 degrees.
clears up by the time you get to Diesel Dan's in Lee, Massachusetts, and remains clear through the end of I-90, the Mass 10 truck stop, Gene Murphy's place in Auburn, Massachusetts. One location with bad weather tonight at the Tower, it's on I-94, the Tower City truck stop in Tower City, North Dakota. Rain overnight, 61 for the low. And the only other location on the nation's east-west interstates and highways would be at the Dinner Bell on Highway 54 in Wichita, Kansas. Thunderstorms expected overnight with a low of 69 degrees.

There's Rose Maddox and her brothers from 1956. Paul Bunyan loves Keats McDonald before that. So I cried myself to sleep.

Jack Clement wrote it. Jim Reeves doing the singing from 1960. I Know One. Well, for this week's song of inspiration, let's go back a few years and bring in the tobacco tags.

0: This is Alan Reynolds thanking you for spending some time here together this evening. I'll be back here next Sunday night from 10 p.m. Eastern Time until midnight for another 2 hours of the Radio Truck Stop. 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

0: Hey, everybody. How are you today? Good morning. It is Monday. It is the 24th of August this month. The summer is slipping away, and it is not gone unnoticed amongst many of us here. The weather's starting to get cool in the Catskills, and just feel that fall is around the corner. All right, so the show's Through the Looking Glass. I'm your host, Dennison. We are here on WIOX Community Radio Catskills every Monday from 9 to 10 a.m. And as usual, we focus on issues that don't get highlighted in the mainstream media. In fact, sometimes they're ignored in the mainstream media. So we try and dig around and provide people with a wide range of information so that they can make the best judgment for their own lives moving forward. And we also like to do long-form interviews, and today we have absolutely a wonderful guest, returning guest, Dr. Clinton R. Clinton Ohlers, PhD in history, focusing on scientific history. He was doing research and teaching out in the University of Hong Kong just before COVID hit, and he is now a media director, and I think he has other positions as well, with an organization called Safe Blood. Blood, of course, is essential for life. We all think and want our blood to be safe, but things may not be the same in our blood supply as they have been. We know with the HIV crisis, there was big concerns about our blood supply in the 80s, and now after the COVID vaccine and the spike protein, we are finding that there are concerns that still continue today. We all want to put COVID behind us. It was such a horrible experience. Some of us are in denial about being lied to so much by our government, the people we voted for, the people we trusted, the people some of us loved. And so it's hard to go back there, but I think it's really important because it is not over. And Clinton is at the forefront. He's doing this because he's a good human being and he saw a problem and he wanted to help. And, you know, that's been the sort of path of his whole life, in fact. And so, Clinton, it's an honor to have you on the show. Thanks for coming back to Through the Looking Glass.
1: Well, thank you, Dennison. It's a pleasure to be back.
0: Now, your organization is called Safe Blood. People can find it at safeblood.com. Tell the people basically what Safe Blood is and why you're involved in it and how you got involved in it.
1: Yeah, well, absolutely. So what Safe Blood does is that people who have planned surgeries, and I would include in this group pregnant women who are about to give birth, okay, who have a higher risk of having a need for a blood transfusion. You know, these are planned or predictable events. And when they go in for surgery, what we do is we provide to anyone who wants it blood from non-mRNA vaccinated donors. So that could be, say you're a pregnant woman, you're concerned you might hemorrhage, you can store blood for yourself ahead of time. You know, pregnant women have a 10 to 13 times greater risk of needing a blood transfusion from just from the you know, the risks of giving birth. And so than the regular population. So then say than you or I, for example. Mm-hmm. And so with that kind of elevated risk, they can have blood ahead of time that's available for them. And then if they don't need it, generally that just goes right back into the regular blood supply, which, you know, does the good of putting more unvaccinated blood into the blood supply. And of course, the reason we do that, you know, that'd be true, though, if, say, you're having a hip surgery or something like that where there's going to be a need for additional blood. And the reason that we do that is because of the recognized risks and dangers that have emerged across all sorts of health categories from the mRNA COVID-19 vaccines. And so we just are helping people protect themselves. Now, look, if somebody has had the vaccine already, what we found, and I'll talk about a two-part study that we've just put out, which is now up in preprint form. It's really groundbreaking. But part of that study found that even the need for blood transfusion rises if you have had the COVID vaccines. I mean, rises significantly. And so Safe Blood is out there to help everybody. If you haven't had the vaccine and you don't want first exposure to vaccine components through a blood transfusion, or you've had the vaccine and you just want to avoid further risk, or if you've had a adverse reaction yourself, then certainly you could be at higher risk. And so those are, that's how we help people. We match them with donors who, out of the goodness of their heart, say, look, I haven't had the vaccine and I'm willing to help others by giving my blood. So that's what we do.
0: That's great. So, people who are at risk who get transfusions from blood that's maybe unsafe, you said the COVID vax people are more likely to get transfusions. Why is that?
1: It just seems to be one of the consequences. And this was kind of a surprise to us. So these studies that we did, part one, the title of the study is Potential Implications of COVID-19 Vaccine Blood Donation. And in part one, we look at individuals. So at Safe Blood, we've had a number of people and families of loved ones come to us and say, we wish we had known about what you do sooner and known that we could have gotten directed donations. You know, people can do this themselves even without us, right? Like, you have friends and family. My wife's aunt did this when she had had pancreatic cancer. And this used to be completely uncontroversial before the rollout of the vaccines. But now it's become somewhat controversial because so many people are requesting blood like this because they're concerned about injury coming from the vaccine secondhand. But it used to be completely uncontroversial. And so in my wife's aunt's case, she just found people from her church who were matches who said, yeah, we'd be happy to donate for you. So people can arrange this for themselves, or they can come through Safe Blood. Particularly if you need, several units, that might be harder for you to procure. Now, so we took in part one of the study, we looked at cases where we had known where somebody who had had no exposure to the vaccine, they were unvaccinated, and then received blood from the general population. And that, back in 21, 22, and the years, immediately following that, that's 70 to 80% of the blood in the general supply is from vaccinated donors. Even recently, 30 million people received the booster this last year. So that's 8.9% of the population. And so as they continue to give blood, you're getting a blood of people who are still freshly vaccinated, and others have been, the studies are showing that the spike protein, the mRNA, the DNA plasmids in the blood that they began to produce as a result of the shot, for many people, that is not going away. So even if they haven't had a had a booster in a long time, we have cases of people who 3-5 years after having received the vaccine are still producing elevated levels of these things, and those are detected because they circulate in the blood. Now, you asked me about why do people have increased risk of transfusion if they've had the vaccine. Offhand know the answer to that. That was the surprise of one of the surprises of part two. So in part two, we said, okay, these people have had these adverse reactions that are typical of the mRNA vaccine, but not typical of blood transfusions. So what does the VAERS data show us on that? So in part two, we went to the VAERS data, and that was really an amazing investigation.
0: Clinton, I'm sorry to let me interrupt for a sec. Just so some listeners might not know, theirs is the vaccine adverse reaction accounting system, basically, that the CDC has, which they were sort of forced to implement when the vaccines in 86 were declared free of any liability under the Reagan administration. So theirs was kind of a way, well, we need to keep an eye at least on potential dangers. And so go on. With the VAERS reporting, what have you noticed?
1: Yes. Well, what we noticed there was that, so we looked at all the different things that our cases had going on, and we said, okay, what does the VAERS data show us about that? Is it really scientifically legitimate to say that, this is most likely coming from the mRNA vaccines? And if so, how does that compare? How does that likelihood compare to the other vaccines on record? And so with blood transfusions, we found that the VAERS data shows a 62-fold increase in blood transfusions over just all the other vaccines that people have normally received.
0: Oh, boy.
1: Okay. So that means if you're, say, a fully vaccinated person, and then you got the vaccine, it looks like from the VAERS that your risk of it goes up 62 times. So that's, you know, that's, you know, over 6,200%.
0: Oh, right. Yeah.
1: Yeah. I mean, that's big.
0: It's huge. So this is from complications caused by the mRNA spike protein and other things that may have been in the vaccine itself. Is that correct?
1: Correct, yes.
0: Which is frightening because people were at first mocked if they didn't get it. You know, people were bragging that they got it. And then it became a point where, you know, the government said, you're going to lose your job. Basically, if you don't take this experimental thing, I can't tell you what's in it, but trust us. And then years later, people are suffering, dearly suffering.
1: Yeah, it's really unfortunate, and it's a problem that's consequently it's not going away as quickly as we had hoped. We had hoped maybe 5, 6, 10 years out, as people becoming more wary of these vaccines, that we'd see, a significant drop off. But because of what we're seeing continuing to circulate in the blood, it stands to reason that these kinds of elevated risks are also continuing.
0: This is frightening, especially because I know mRNA was okayed in the COVID vax because it was an emergency situation, right? Supposedly there was no other treatment, so they were allowed to experiment on us. This novel and potentially dangerous new technology is now being inserted in the flu vaccine.
1: That was a very unfortunate turn of events because, yes, now it means it wasn't just the COVID vaccine in particular that was dangerous, although it wasn't in this regard, in that the COVID vaccine is a particularly dangerous mRNA platform because what it codes is your body, your cells, to produce is the pathogenic part of the COVID-19 virus, right? The pathogenic part, the thing doing all the damage, is the spike protein. Mm. And it's the mRNA that makes the cells make the spike protein. And that's one of the big questions of this vaccine design altogether. Like, if you're going to, the idea was that the mRNA goes into the cells and the cells produce a part of the virus that your body then detects, right? Kind of like this. Like, let's say you're afraid of elephant attack. You're in Africa and you're worried elephants are going to attack you. And so you just want, if you see a tusk behind a tree or a bit of a trunk, right? Then mm-hmm. you're on alert, okay?
0: Mm-hmm.
1: But in this case, it's kind of like what they picked was the dangerous part of the creature to produce. It wasn't like they said, okay, let's do the tail, which is harmless. They did the thing, your body's generating the very thing you're afraid, you're concerned about, you're trying to protect yourself from. I'd say it's a bit like, say we have a problem with gun violence. So what we're going to start doing is having people dodge bullets by shooting at them. Many people have commented on why did they pick this thing to be the thing your body produces. But that would be what's causing all of these continuing problems.
0: It's a terrifying thing, and it shows how important then safe blood is. Because if you have, I guess if you got the COVID shot, and do some people have the COVID vaccine but aren't reproducing the mRNA spike protein still, like they've stopped doing it, or is everybody vaccinated doing it, or were the vaccines different in different areas and doses and quantity? I mean, it's a big mystery to me.
1: Well, absolutely. And this is one reason it was harder to identify exactly what was going on, is because some of those vials were inert, either by accident or most likely the best theory is that they put out a number as placebos. Hmm. And then there were other batches that were less dangerous and other batches that were more dangerous. And one batch in particular seems to have been associated with the vast majority of, say, the deaths that occurred, or at least had a much higher incidence. So, yeah, it varied by batch. It varied by whether you got the real vaccine or potentially a placebo. And that's right, not everybody, to our knowledge, is still producing mRNA, say, 5 years after their vaccination, but some people are.
0: Mm.
1: And then what's also really important that people need to know is it's not just the mRNA and the spike. We now know from the analysis that Kevin McKernan and others did on the vials that they contain significantly more of the plasmid DNA used to create the mRNA than they were supposed to. Normally, these vaccines should be cleaned up, right? And they purify out the plasmid DNA that they use to create the mRNA. But then a big reveal of the last year and a half was that that wasn't done. Mm. And the following reveal was when when studies were done around the world for other things, they began to notice that even although they weren't trying to detect it, they were seeing that these DNA plasmids were still circulating in people's blood years after they'd received the vaccine. So at Chakrabarty, the Chakrabarty study is a famous one on that, where he looked at all the other studies that were showing this. And, you know, Australia was a really good example. They got a lot of their data from Australia.
0: Mm-hmm.
1: And this is a very big concern because the DNA, if you have DNA plasmids in your system for any period of time after that vaccine, it can only be one form or another of integration. There's two types of integration. There's episomal and chromosomal. So episomal is when this foreign DNA is in your cell, but it's not necessarily in the
0: nucleus.
1: The nucleus.
0: Okay.
1: Yeah. Chromosomal would be when it gets into the nucleus.
0: Mm.
1: Now, if it gets in the nucleus, it's permanent. If it's not in the nucleus, there's some hope that maybe after multiple generations of cell division, it fades away. But then you have the SV40 promoter.
0: Mm.
1: The purpose of the SV40 promoter is to get it into the cell. And as the cell divides, it's only natural that it could get into the nucleus. And SV40 has also been highly associated with increases in cancer rates. So just on its own, mRNA vaccines will create significantly elevated cancer rates in these turbo cancers that we've been seeing.
0: No.
1: Okay, in our Substack, I talk about an important alert that the physician Sukrit Bhakti in Germany put out about this, and he explained the whole physiology by which this occurs. But that was before he even knew there was SV40. When I first heard they were putting SV40, they put SV40 in Pfizer, and only Pfizer did that, and they hid it from the FDA. And later it was shown it was there, and then the FDA confirmed that, yes, they had been deceived. And the problem with the SV40 is then it further increases risk of cancer by suppressing the P53 gene, which is responsible for suppressing cancer. And, you know, it's another side note in this whole thing, but immediately after rolling out the vaccine, Pfizer took the lion's share of its earnings off of the vaccine and went out and bought cancer treatment companies.
0: Oh, my God.
1: Yeah.
0: So
1: it looks intentional.
0: Now, Dr. Anglish, the famous Dr. Anglish, had mentioned that they would use SV40 injected into mice so they could test the effectiveness of chemotherapy, because they knew if they injected it in mice, they would develop, most of them would develop tumors pretty rapidly. Now,
1: yes,
0: this same compound was put into the vaccine.
1: Yes, and why it would be put in the vaccine isn't totally understood. And the fact that they knowingly hid that from the FDA is a very grave concern. But to give you an example of how shocking that was, I'm good friends with the filmmaker John Davidson, who
0: yes.
1: Produced the film, okay, you know, Epidemic of Fraud,
0: yes.
1: on the suppression of hydroxychloroquine, which was necessary for that emergency use authorization you referred to. And we were working together, and when I first heard news of the SV40, I texted him like, John, I can't believe this. They're finding SV40 in there. And he texted me back and said, no, that no way. That's got to be clickbait or, hysteria on our side.
0: Mm-hmm, mm-hmm.
1: And I thought he was probably right. In other words, it was so unbelievable that SV40 would be in there that it sounded like our side going too far with our concerns over the damage being done. And then it turned out to be there. You know, I liken that discovery to when I first saw these large calamari clots. I have one on my desk here that Tom Haviland gave me that Richard Hirschman actually pulled out of a cadaver.
0: Mm-hmm.
1: These long clots that are made up of fibrogen and, activated by spike protein. So you get spike protein and fibrogen together, and you get these amyloid clots. And again, a recent study on that has shown that almost everybody who has had the vaccine has some form of at least amyloid microclots in their system. But when I first saw those pictures of I thought it was, again, it was, it was just clickbait. I thought they were fake. Mm-hmm. And then it turns out that, 70%, over 70% of morticians report that they've been pulling these out of bodies.
0: I had Richard Hirschman and Tom Haviland on the show not too long ago, and it's terrifying what they're seeing, and the fact that they've never seen such bizarre and really huge and tough clots that fill up veins. Fill up arteries even. Most clots you find in veins because there's less pressure. It's astounding to me. And again, never seen until spring of 2021. What was happening then? It's terrifying, Clinton. It's criminal.
1: Yeah, it's absolutely criminal. And what's also criminal is the suppression of it, right? If a mistake were made, then the first thing that should have been happening is our health bureaucracies and our leading scientific institutions and research universities should have been hot on this to immediately find out what was going on, why, and what the extent of the damage is, and how to help people. And instead, because they, for various reasons, received, for one, so much money from the CDC, and the CDC required anybody who received money from them, and Jim Thorpe, who is our first author on this, Dr. James Thorpe, mm-hmm. He's testified before Congress. He's been the author of over 200 other peer-reviewed journal articles. He pointed out that, basically, they've been suppressing anything. They're forcing studies, well-known studies that were well identified, to be retracted. That's been one of the latest phenomenon that we have never seen before in scientific publishing, is that you can have a study out that's gone through peer review and has been up for years in some cases, like the famous SIDS study, mm-hmm. On infants dying after their wellness visits. That study was up for 5 years, and it just got taken down, just retracted. And there's no basis for these retractions other than that the medical journals and the CDC and others are in bed with Big Pharma, and that they're actively suppressing this.
0: This is so disturbing. I mean, the SIDS deaths, too, the high percentage of deaths shortly after a wellness visit, i.e. vaccines given to the infant or child, it's just terrifying that they would suppress that. That should be like widespread red alert alarm, just like COVID's coming. It should be, hey, everybody, these vaccines can be dangerous, depending on how they're administered, when they're administered, and whether they're all needed. It's just, my goodness, it was sort of
1: at
0: war.
1: Yeah, I really believe, like you're saying, we're living in a period of a enormous crime against humanity, and not just in one country, but globally. And that's being followed up by an even greater crime of covering this information up and deceiving people to continue into this path.
0: Mm-hmm. I mean, Dr. Jenner with the cow pus and, medical lobotomies in the 40s and 50s and electric shock therapy. I mean, I felt like at least there was an attempt at healing, Do you know what I mean? That it may be misguided, certainly in retrospect, like what were you doing? But how does this event, COVID event, and the whole vaccine and the whole nefariousness and obfuscation of truth, how does that compare with past scientific historical fiascos or events of magnitude? Have you seen anything like this?
1: That's a really great question. That's a great question. And I'm going to say that in ways that we have. Okay? So if you read RFK Jr.'s book, The Real Anthony Fauci, that is still a must-read for everyone. I've read it over twice.
0: Oh, it's a beautiful book.
1: Yes. And in there, he discusses Anthony Fauci's involvement with the AIDS vaccine and AIDS medication experiments that they were doing on orphan children, right? Mm-hmm. And this was so that the kids would figure out that what they were being given was harming them. And when they resisted, they would then connect a tube to their stomach and simply medicate them directly via a tube. Can you imagine being a child and you're trapped? You have no parents, no one to help you. You've been put in this experiment. And when you know that they're harming you, you try to fight back, and then you wake up the next morning and you have a tube coming out of your stomach so they can keep pumping this into you. This is horror film level treatment of human beings. And it's not just in our deep past. It's in the lifetime of the individual who was the main front person to roll out these vaccines on us. And he was the main individual involved in these other atrocities.
0: Absolutely. I mean, children would be pulling out the tubes and they had to restrain them. They would be strapped down and then obviously had to have bedpans and all that kind of treatment just to be guinea pigs for what? And then the whole AZT event where Fauci pulls this extremely dangerous failed chemotherapy drug because it killed too many people off the shelves, very expensive one, and says, let's try this with HIV. Gary Null, Dr. Gary Null, says that over 100,000 people, he believes, were killed by AZT, more than were killed by AIDS.
1: Yes, and, Arthur Ashe, this is a really interesting event, and tragic. Arthur Ashe was, a leading tennis player, the main stadium in New York where the U.S. Open is played is the Arthur Ashe Stadium. Mm-hmm. And he had to have hip surgery, received a blood transfusion, and then later, years later, related to another surgery, they then found that he had received HIV and through a blood transfusion. And so in the early 80s, what's going on with blood now and what's went on with blood in the early 80s during the early AIDS epidemic is virtually the same, okay? And we talk about that in part one of our study, because in 1995, they did a retrospective review saying the Health and Human Services commissioned this to see what did we do wrong during AIDS. And what they found out is that they leaned too heavily on getting their policy, their policies from the vested interests, the big blood providers. Okay. Mm-hmm. And they listened to them. Then they demanded too much evidence. They said, well, we want absolute proof that this is being transmitted through blood transfusions rather than just saying, is there a risk that it is? And maybe let's protect people if there's a risk. So it was very common sense. And doctors early on, again, were noticing this and reducing the blood transfusions they were doing if it could be done. And then they were being disciplined. And that is in Dr. Marty McCary's book, Blind Spots. He gives there's a fantastic chapter 6 in there. For anybody that's interested in this more, should get that book and read it. Now, he was just recently the head of the FDA, and I was terribly disturbed to see him be dismissed because he was the person who would have been the most significant to have in place to help protect the blood supply now, because it's literally history repeating itself. I mean, it's more than just rhyming in this case. Mm-hmm. Okay, because what they did, and Fauci, again, is one of the main proponents, so we'll just stick on him. They came out, the jingo at that time was that if it's even possible that HIV could be transmitted through blood transfusions. The risk was 1 in 1,000,000. So they assured everybody it was 1 in 1,000,000 risk. And as a result, so half the hemophiliac population in America at that time, about 8,000 people, got HIV or got the HIV through blood transfusions. You know, of course, some of them later developed AIDS. And it turns out that their estimate was wrong by 38,000%. That the real risk was 38,000% greater than what they were assuring the public. And for somebody like Arthur Ashe, he got HIV through a blood transfusion. And then what did they treat him with? AZT, which you just mentioned. And he later came to believe that it was the AZT that was killing him and not the HIV. Mm. And he was almost certainly right, because AZT, and again, RFK Jr. does a just fantastic discussion of this, and that's why he was such a fantastic choice to head up HHS.
0: Absolutely.
1: Or HSS. And he pointed out that the, you know, it's like remdesivir. We'll get to that in a second. But that the symptoms of AIDS and the symptoms of AZT are identical, right?
0: Mm-hmm.
1: It's causing multi-system failure. And so you could always attribute an AIDS death to AZT, but it's more likely that AZT was killing more people than AIDS. And certainly with remdesivir, the effects of remdesivir shutting down the kidneys were, and the protocols of putting people on the ventilators and things, which were absolutely the wrong thing to do, all could be attributed to this COVID-19, when really it was the hospital protocols and the medication that they were giving. I mean, AZT was, or excuse me, remdesivir was only approved in the United States and in Brazil because it was known everywhere to be so dangerous. And remember, I'm sure you've already reported on this, how nurses would call it run, death is near.
0: Run, death is near. Yes, I have. Oh, my goodness. And I think it was used in an Ebola study in Africa, and I believe over 50% of their recipients died who received it. So why Fauci would pick that particular, quote, medicine to treat COVID patients. And I understand it just causes kidney failure, which causes the lungs to back up and can look like a respiratory or pneumonia death.
1: Absolutely. And I, you know, that's Dr. Artis, the chiropractor.
0: Mm-hmm.
1: I was just speaking in Rhode Island back in May for the World Council for Health's annual conference, the Better Way Conference. And so I spoke there on the dangers of blood transfusions from the general supply. But what started off that event, the dinner the night before, Brian Artis spoke, and he talked about how he came out of retirement because of his father-in-law, who was being treated in the hospital, and his lungs are filling up with fluid because of his kidney function being shut down from the medications that they're giving him. And I think remdesivir was one of them, if I'm correct, but don't quote me on that. Mm-hmm. Whatever they were giving him was having that effect, and they are misidentifying it as pneumonia. And he went into the hospital and began showing them, no, he's look at the radiographs of the lungs. That's not pneumonia. Pneumonia is a cauliflower pattern. This is a line. You know, he had the MD point to him. Point to me where the pneumonia is on the radiograph, and the MD points to the line. Well, chiropractors are much more educated in reading radiographs than your average MD. Not so, say, compared to an actual, radiographer.
0: But sure.
1: But to a regular MD, a chiropractor is much more educated on this as part of their schooling. And he pointed out to the fellow, no, that's not a cauliflower pattern, that's a line. So they went back through all the previous radiographs, and I said radiographer, I meant radiologist. And they went back through them, and you could see this line coming up. And so he said, here's what you need to be doing. Here's the treatment that needs to occur for my father-in-law. And they start following his treatment protocol, and immediately he starts getting better. He's able to begin conversing again. And then they get a call from the hospital saying, well, because your father-in-law, and to his wife, not to him, they tell his wife, well, because your father is improving, we're going to continue our previous treatment. Mm. So Artis goes back in there and says, why would you continue the previous treatment when the previous treatment he was declining, and under the treatment that we've recommended, he's improving? You know what they did?
2: What?
1: They called security and threw him out of the hospital. And then his father subsequently died.
0: Oh, my God. Oh, my God, yeah. Clinton. Folks, if you've just joined us, we're talking to Dr. Clinton Ohlers. He's a PhD in history, focusing on the history of science. He's taught and done research at the University of Hong Kong and returned when the COVID event happened. He now runs as director of media relations at safeblood.com. Safe Blood is an organization to provide you with safer blood, blood that's coming from non-vaccinated people, because of what we've been talking about the last 35, 40 minutes is the dangers of the vaccine and the spike protein from the mRNA and other things in the vaccine that have led to cancer and led to blood clotting, led to fertility issues. And we haven't touched on the fertility issues, and I want you to do that shortly, but I just also want to remind people you're listening to WIOX Community Radio Catskills at 91.3 FM and MTC Cable Channel 20. And you can hear us everywhere at WIOXradio.org. The show's Through the Looking Glass. I'm your host, Dennison. And again, returning guest, Dr. Clinton Ohlers, safeblood.com. Tell us what's going on with fertility, because I know you've worked with Dr. Thorpe, who you've had on the show a couple of times as well, and it's just terrifying that it's not really being promoted to the general population that we have a major fertility crisis, not just that people are having less babies, but that less fetuses are surviving and that more and more babies are failing to thrive at birth. So can you get into that a little bit, Clinton?
1: Yeah, absolutely. So what James Thorpe discovered in a earlier study that he did focused on these issues of pregnancy, and so primarily pregnancy complications. So the issue of fertility is, is twofold. Does it reduce fertility in the first place, which we have every reason to believe that it does, because particularly in males, the spike protein often clusters in the testes, and there was a famous German doctor who passed away recently who did a lot of autopsies, Arnhart, I believe was his name, and he, when he was doing his autopsies, found, in males that they were autopsying, that there was particularly a 27-year-old male, that the sperm was significantly reduced because of the spike protein in the testes, and he went out to make the controversial statement that if he was a woman of childbearing years about to get married and wanted to have kids, he'd be very careful about who he chose as a life partner if he wanted children. Now, the other side of that was the female side, which is that the spike protein, and this was a concern early on, and the Japanese were very concerned about this early on because of studies that they did there, in fertility in rats, and they found that the spike protein is analogous to a key protein in placental formation necessary to take a child to full term. And that the concern at the time, early on, was that this could cause an autoimmune reaction against the mother's own placenta. And certainly what we have seen subsequently is a significant increase in miscarriages and in what's called fetal death. So before 20 weeks it's a miscarriage, after 20 weeks it's fetal death. And this was explained to me directly by Jim, who is a OBGYN, and he also is double board certified in high risk pregnancy and risks the fetus. So he's extremely well accomplished and specialized and knowledgeable in this. And so in his study, now again, this is taking the VAERS data. So the VAERS data is, it's what's self-reported, right? So we don't know that these are the exact numbers, but we know that it's significant. So they compared these events, a whole host of events, but the three that stand out to me the most are miscarriage, fetal death, and then fetal malformations. so birth defects. And they found that the VAERS data compared to, say, flu, the prior flu vaccines, because you have to compare, you know, all they're doing is reporting on vaccines. They're not reporting on somebody who hasn't had anything.
0: Right.
1: So in that data, you can just compare mRNA vaccines with, say, flu. So they picked flu as their, you know, as their control. And they found that for miscarriages, it was 177 times greater frequency of miscarriage in the VAERS data for women who had had the COVID vaccine. And it was 135 times. This isn't 135%. This is 135 times greater incidence of the fetus dying later in the pregnancy, so fetal death.
0: 3,500% more. Yeah.
1: Yes. And so there was a 35 times, so 3,500 times greater case of fetal malformations. So when you think about that, I mean, that's, now those aren't the absolute numbers. We don't know what the exact numbers are. We know that the Pfizer data was showing about 82%. The Pfizer data, the post-market data that came out in April of 2020 that they tried to hide from us for 75 years, that showed an 82% increase in miscarriages. And the, so we don't know for sure what the exact numbers are, because the kind of study to show us that hasn't been done. But when we look at what the early signals we have are, they're absolutely astronomical. They're terrible. Right.
0: Mm-hmm.
1: And so, but what mother?

0: Francis Collins, even after that data had just come out, was speaking to church leaders, telling them that, yeah, there's been, concerns about fertility and pregnancy. And he said, that's just conspiracy theories. In fact, it should even be helpful for pregnancy by making you less susceptible to COVID-19. And, and the data is just astonishingly contrary to that. And people need to know, but I think what's making it so difficult is so many people have had this vaccine that this is really devastating news.
1: Oh, it's incredibly, it's terrifying. And people, you're right, people are now looking for partners who haven't been vaccinated. there's a website called Unjected, began in Hawaii, and it is a dating site for unvaccinated folks. This is crazy. Now, Baby Alex is a great example of why your organization is so vital to the whole population, that everyone, even people who are vaccinated, who don't want to increase the load of spike proteins or rejuvenate their any problems that they may have had when they first got vaccinated, they want their blood to be safe. Maybe, because I want to get into what your service is and how people can do it, but maybe you can transition through Baby Alex. But just, it's horrifying, the picture that you've presented here, which is completely backed up by studies and results and data, and is not being promoted in the mainstream media, unfortunately.
0: Yeah, so Baby Alex was born January 3rd of 2022, and this was, I think, the first smoking gun case that we knew of. In other words, we got started, so we were founded by George Della Pietra in Switzerland because naturopaths and others there were looking at blood under magnification and seeing anomalies in the blood. And this was, of course, later borne out by the UK data on health insurance claims, where they found that there was a 522% increase above the trend line in claims for blood disorders, okay? And because where does the vaccine go? It goes in your body, it circulates in your bloodstream, and so the blood vessels, the heart, myocarditis, these are some of the first areas that get injured. And that's probably the answer to your question of why transfusions are more necessary. But, because of the nanolipid particle, because when we were told it was supposed to stay in the shoulder instead of distributing to the organ in the body, there's definitely not too. But Baby Alex was such a clear-cut case. And born in 22 with a heart defect that has 95% chance of successful repair and surgery. And the parents attempted to get non-vaccinated blood for the child. And they did. They had that blood procured in main surgery. During a preliminary surgery, the infant received a blood transfusion from the general supply without the parents' knowledge. And, what the mother writes, she said, we begged the hospital to let us get your blood. They refused and gave blood to him without our consent. He developed a clot instantly as it stretched from the knee to his heart. He made it 2 weeks before he died. Those are her words, those are quotes. Now, just on that alone, a clot going from the knee to the heart. What if you call these clots in a colloquial way, they're not really clots. It's not a blood clot. It's a different substance. It's amyloid protein, okay? And as you pointed out, didn't see these before there was a lot of vaccine for obvious reasons, right? They were seen very rarely, and that might have been an effect of the spike protein and, say, severely affected individuals from maybe producing a lot of spike. But once the vaccine rolled out, now the whole body has been recruited to produce spike protein, and so the immune system is running around like crazy trying to kill off those cells that are producing it, because these cells are basically mutinous agents of a foreign pathogen. And so the vaccinated have higher levels of spike protein circulating for much longer than the person who would have natural infection. And the thing, though, is Baby Alex

0: And that ran from the point, literally the insertion point of the transfusion, and built its way to the heart, and it was completely unresponsive to normal blood thinners, which makes sense because it's not a blood phenomenon. It's an amyloid protein phenomenon, and that unfortunately killed this young baby. And it was a tragic case, but really that was the smoking gun. But that was in 2022. What possessed the powers that be to not take that case and run with it and call an alarm?
1: Mm-hmm. Like they did with COVID. Hey, this is virus community. They shut everything down. So now they see a huge problem in the blood supply. It's the crickets.
0: Yeah, well, this has been much more dangerous than COVID just because of the number of deaths from the mRNA vaccine. You know, it's now believed to outpace the number of deaths from COVID itself. But what I'm concerned about is what you said about fertility, is that we have an ongoing problem. So Sally Clark out of Australia has done enormous research looking at global death rates versus birth rates. Death rates are elevated. You know, we've been worried about the increased all-cause mortality of 40%. But you track it, all over the world, Philippines, Malaysia, any place you go, Hungary, anywhere else, anywhere you go, birth rates are declining, death rates are increasing. So the death and destruction from this vaccine, the consequences of it will continue with us for multiple generations. And the real holocaust here, in my opinion, has been to the unborn.
1: This is terrifying. Oh, boy. So, Clinton, I'm going. We only have about 5.5 minutes left. I'm on your website now. I had you on the show before. I told my wife we were signing up for Safe Blood. And, you know, I don't know. We just kind of pushed it aside. We didn't want to think about our mortality. We didn't think about getting surgery. We didn't think about what if we're in a traumatic accident, we need blood transfusion. And that's where your organization is just all set up and ready to go to help people avoid what baby Alex went through. So I really want to join now. My wife, I talked about it before we had you on. We were reading it all up again. We were foolish not to join. And so, look, it's so easy. I went to your safeblood.com website. Full membership is $120 a year, billed monthly. Some people get a lifetime membership. Some people can just sign up and donate to help others survive if they're unvaccinated. Tell us how people can get into it, and then the hospital that denied baby Alex the vax-free blood, what, did they get punished? And a hospital is doing that across the land, and are you fighting that?
0: Well, that was a really very, so we don't have much time. The quick answer there is the hospital itself suppressed it. They claim to never have treated the baby, but they had the birth certificate, right? They had the, not the birth certificate, but the, you know, the hospital you're issued the, you know, the document that shows the baby's birth, right? So they had that document. So, but the hospital publicly denied ever having treated the child. So, you know, the hospital were aware of becoming aware, at least, of consequences and trying to do damage control.
1: Mm-hmm.
0: Now, so what you were saying about becoming a member, that is so important, but it's important in a couple of ways. Like, we hope that none of our members ever need a blood transfusion. But then, is it wasted money? We don't think so, because we need the protection of the blood supply to continue into the next generation. And so every member who comes in and becomes a member, like you said, for a year, which is $120, people who say they don't want to put that out right up front can join us for a $10 a month membership. There's a lifetime membership for $1,000 where you're kind of like a charter member where you give a much larger gift, and we cover you and any child of minority in your household as long as you need. And we also have the Safe Blood Foundation. You can reach that at safebloodfoundation.org. I'm the executive director of that. That is, helps fund our research. It helps fund scholarships we do for people who can't afford it. And but these are all different ways people can get involved to protect the blood supply in the future. Something I strongly encourage people to do, because as we're seeing, this is a big problem that will persist. And hopefully it's not many people who get affected, but it's some people, right? And anyone who goes in to give birth, a mother doesn't want to have to be thinking about that risk. You want peace of mind.
1: Mm-hmm.
0: And but even if you can't, if you're not somebody who can even afford any of those, costs, hey, if you have not received the mRNA vaccine and you just want to help out by giving blood, that's a free membership. We have lots of free members who are simply donor-only members, right? And it doesn't mean they can't get blood. It just means that if they later wanted to get blood, then there's, we have what's called we give everyone blood, whether they're a member or not. But if you're not a member, then it's just like a paid service.
1: Mm-hmm.
0: And so then you pay for that service. So those are all different ways to help us. But really, those members who are annual members, lifetime members, monthly members, they're what funds what we do. And they're the reason that a study like this is out. And, until you have a study in the medical literature, science is blind to it. Science is blind to anything that's not a peer-reviewed study. So although we knew back in 22 that this was a concern and people were becoming aware and people were signing up for Safe Blood, because they knew from looking around, this is how human beings work, right? We look around and we assess risk. We're really good at doing it, because we observe what's happening to other people around us. But that's not science, that's common sense. To go from common sense to science, you need these kind of peer-reviewed studies. And our studies, we're hoping that this two-part study we'll put out, will sound the alarm and get the kind of research moving forward to be do much larger scale studies to really assess how great the risk is, and to get things implemented. Like, there needs to be testing, not just of blood donors, but of the blood on the shelf. And that testing, that technology is available. They have it in Germany. There's companies in America that are trying to produce it, but these things are suppressed. If that kind of testing becomes widespread, then we'll actually know the extent of the damage. And I don't think that's something that our big health bureaucracies really want to have known. And so this is being fought. So that means that people need not only to join Safe Blood, but they need to join our larger fight at the state level to keep directed donations a protected health right for some states. We just had a big win in Idaho, because in Idaho you couldn't get a directed donation. You couldn't get blood of your own choosing, because there the Red Cross just wasn't allowing it. Red Cross determines policy at state levels rather than nationally. And so in Idaho, people were having to travel to other states. There's lots of states where people are in Ohio, Minnesota, parts of Texas. People are having to travel to other parts of their state or to other states to get the blood safe. And that should be a right. So we're working very hard on legislation, had a big win in Idaho to make that available for people. But this is going on at multiple levels, and we need to take it to the national level also.
1: Well, Clinton, you're preserving the original human blood supply with what you're doing, and it's vitally important. And people who want to give blood to donate, I mean, Trish and I have always given it, and just so the supply is there, and what goes around comes around. I may need blood one day in an emergency, but knowing that vaccinated blood is quite different and potentially very dangerous compared to unvaccinated blood, I'm just so grateful that you're doing this and that you're opening it to everyone, because of... We don't want to see more people dying needlessly, and more fetuses not making it to full term. So thank you so much for what you're doing. It's God's work, and so grateful for your efforts.
0: Yep, safeblood.com. Thank you very much, Denison.
1: You got it, Clinton Olers. Thanks so much. Take care. All right, folks, that's all the time we have for, unfortunately, here on Through the Looking Glass. And up next, we have a great 2 hours of music with famous DJ Jim, who's back in the studio and is going to entertain with generally guitar-driven songs, so it's not to be missed. Anyway, everybody, have a great week. Be safe and stay cool.

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Well, that ought to put some pep in your step. Guitarist Alan Hine, the tune entitled Some of This. Before that, Alex Sever and her composition Joker. And at the top, a Nashville player named Zim Zam. No, that's the name of the tune. I'm kidding. His name is Guthrie Trapp, and the name of the tune, Zim Zam Zoom. Yeah, figure that out. I'm Jim Rauter here on WIOX Community Radio, Catskills 91.3 FM. And oh, what a day we have on our hands here in the Central Catskills. It's going to be sunny today, high 70 degrees. It's very pleasant out. Overnight, partly cloudy, isolated showers, low 50 degrees. Tuesday, more of the same. It's going to be a kind of a cloudy, showery day tomorrow, high 70. Back to 50 degrees overnight. And on Wednesday, the sun returns, yeah, baby, with a high of 77 degrees. That's according to the, you know, those weather people. And hopefully they know what they're talking about. All right. Albert Lee, great session guitarist who made some incredible recordings on his own as well. He was playing at the Colony Cafe a couple years ago, a show I had an opportunity to see, and a marvelous performance and a marvelous player. This composition of his is entitled Country in Harlem.

what can one say, but whoa! Yeah, that's some proper guitar playing and some proper harmonica playing in there as well. Brent Mason is the artist, the name of the album Hot Wired, the name of the tune Blowin' Smoke. Before that, Alex Stone Sweet, a clawhammer guitar player, and a tune entitled Tumblin' Gap. And at the top, the great Albert Lee, a session man, played with a lot of different people, played with the band, played with Bob Dylan, played with a lot of others, and did a number of records on his own, and that tune entitled Country in Harlem. I'm Jim Rauter here on WYOX Community Radio Catskills 91.3 FM. I'll be here till high noon, at which point we'll bring you a dose of the real news in the form of Democracy Now! But right now, we're going to hear from two guys named Greg and one named Carl. We'll start with Carl Verheyen and this song he calls Guiding Star.

Six strings, seven lonely nights. Yeah, I know that feeling. That comes from a guitarist that goes by the name of Greg V. The Big V. Before that, Greg Koch, Shakedown, and at the top, Carl Verheyen with Guiding Star. I'm Jim Rauter. It's WIOX Community Radio, Catskills 91.3 FM. Hope you're doing well on this Monday morning. We have a beautiful day on our hands. It's going to be sunny all day. A high temperature, 70 degrees. It's really nice. So get out and get some of that good sunshine if you can. And, well, here's a very sunny tune. It happens to go right with the weather. This one's called Ocean Breeze Motel. Ocean Breeze.

0: That's Johnny A with a tune called Hip Bone. Before that, Twist Tonguer from Jeff Richmond. And at the top, Gregor Hilden, Ocean Breeze Motel. Doesn't that tune just smell of the beach? Yeah, that's right on. I'm Jim Router, WYOX Community Radio, Catskills 91.3 FM. Coming up on 11 a.m., we have a full additional hour of really good music coming your way. 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

Guitar Land. Yeah, that's where I want to live. The title track from Tim Pierce's album of several years ago. Before that, Josh Smith and a tune entitled Nikki. It's N-I-K-I. And what a beautiful song that is. Top of the set, Richard Bennett, Riviera. I'm Jim Rauter, WIOX Community Radio, Catskills 91.3 FM on this beautiful Monday morning. Oh, yes, the sun is shining, the music is playing, the equipment is working, and all is right with the universe. You know, we're coming up on 20 minutes after 11 o'clock. I'll be here till noon, at which point I'll bring you a dose of the real news in the form of Democracy Now! We are going to hear this next tune from the lead guitarist of Widespread Panic, who made several wonderful solo albums. His name is Jimmy Herring, and this composition is entitled One Strut.

Oh, that was a good thing. In fact, that's the name of the song, Good Thing, from Robin Ford. And it's so interesting, the bridge on that tune always sounds like a Buzz Skaggs groove to me, but nope, it's all Robin. Before that, Pete Thorne, the tune Promise. And at the top, One Strut from Jimmy Herring, the lead guitarist for Widespread Panic, who's made several fabulous solo albums. I'm Jim Rauter here at WIOX Community Radio Catskills 91.3 FM. The time, 11:37. The date, August 24th. The groove, most joyful. Yeah, sunny day and all is well with the universe. We'll have Democracy Now! Coming up at high noon. But before we get there, let's get here. Another breezy tune, this one entitled Cabildo Breeze.

yeah. In the background, a guitarist with a local connection to the Roxbury-Margaretville metropolitan region. Yeah, my man Stu Cutler. He plays locally sometimes. He's based in New York City, but comes up here to gig at the Print House or the Union Grove Brew Stillery. And this tune is a fairly accurate weather forecast for us for the next couple of days. It's called Shine or Rain. We're getting the shine today. We're going to get the rain tomorrow here in the Central Catskills. It's going to be scattered showers and cloudy tomorrow. But today, sunny all day, so get out and get some. Preceding my man Stu was Matt Ray. He spells his last name R-A-E. And his tune, Happy Ending. We also heard from the great Steve Warner, one of the extraordinary virtuosi playing down in Nashville, and the tune, A Groove. Good name for a tune. And before that, believe it or not, was Robbie Krieger, a former guitarist of The Doors, who's 70-something years old and still making music. That tune was called Let It Slide. And at the top, Shane Theriot and Cabildo Breeze. I'm Jim Router. This is WIOX Community Radio, Catskills 91.3 FM. We're coming up on high noon, and I'm going to bring you a dose of the real news in the form of Democracy Now! I hope you have a great day, and honestly, how can you not with weather like this?

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to a child care facility. And so I support universal child care. I know that for every dollar we put into child care, we get $3 back in the economy because that allows parents to be able to work. That also allows our children to be diverted from the school to

a ridiculous, horrible education, right? Which is why they're defunding public schools, because they want to usher them into the school of prison pipeline. Why make sure that our children have a good quality education when they know they'll make more money off of them going to prison? They'll make more money off of them going to prison and exploiting their labor. And so these are some of the things that I'm really pushing for.

0: hard working every day, people get to shape what their communities look like and what their economies look like. And that's my mantra, that's my motto, and that's what I'm fighting for each and every day.
1: Angie Nixon, in May, you took part at a sit-in in Governor Ron DeSantis' office in protest of the redistricting bill, where you were arrested and now face a jury trial and trespassing charges in September. Talk about redistricting and how that affects the elections in November.
0: I mean, Donald Trump.

politicians should not be able to choose who their voters are. And what we're witnessing right now in conjunction with the gutting of the Voting Rights Act is Republican lawmakers in D.C. And all over these state legislatures, they are trying to return us back to the worst chapters of our history. And that is simply because they don't want us to have a say. They want the status quo. And I'm telling and making an appeal to everyone, right? Like, right now, these politicians are working less and less and less. And meanwhile, they're getting richer. We are working harder than ever. And many of us are still struggling to stay afloat. They want us feeling hopeless. They want us to feel as though nothing can change, as though voting won't matter. But they're spending

power. They are so fearful of losing power, and they are fearful that we are going, many people are going to come into power, and they think that we're going to do to them what they've done to many of us for hundreds of years, but that's not the case. What happens when working families

0: helped me with down payment assistance as well as closing costs, right? And when I refinanced my home, I paid that back. But these are programs that Donald Trump cut under the big BS bill, programs that Ashley Moody does not want. And that's because they just want their campaign donors and their billionaire friends and family and themselves to get richer. I am ready for hardworking, everyday people to get bailed out. I'm ready for small business owners to get bailed out. We have to focus our efforts on lowering their costs and not these costs of these big corporations. Over 88 companies last year made over $105 billion. They paid absolutely nothing in federal taxes. Meanwhile, I had a woman tell me she made $55,000 last year, and she's on a payment plan with the IRS. Our system is broken, and I want to go to Washington, D.C. to help fix it.
1: Angie Nixon, final question. You joined the DSA recently in June. What is your relationship to the organization? If you win in November, you'd be the first DSA member in the Senate.

you are exactly right. I just recently joined the DSA. I also just recently joined the Working Families Party. And my relationship is one that I just joined them because I saw that they were one of the organizations that was working the hardest to help ensure that people have universal health care. I'm talking to too many people who have loved ones that have died because they were underinsured or they didn't have any insurance. And so I am not an active member of DSA. I just paid a little bit of dues because as I paid dues with the Working Families Party because I appreciate certain parts of their platform. Do I agree with all of it? No, I don't. And I don't agree with everything in the Democratic Party as well. And so I want folks to know they don't have to worry about me pushing some type of authoritarianism or any type of dictatorship. As a matter of fact, I have made it my life's mission to push back on any type of authoritarian and dictatorship, which is why I am so adamant about fighting back against Donald Trump and heading to D.C. I want folks to know I am someone accessible.

0: Everybody Deserves to Be Free by the Resistance Revival Chorus. In California, progressive Democratic State Senator Aisha Wahab has made history by winning a special election to fill the congressional seat vacated by disgraced Representative Eric Swalwell, who resigned amid sexual misconduct claims. Wahab becomes the first African-American elected to Congress representing eastern parts of the San Francisco Bay Area. In 2018, she also became the first African-American elected to public office in the United States. During Wahab's congressional campaign, groups affiliated with AIPAC, the American-Israel Public Affairs Committee, spent over $6 million to support her rival, Melissa Hernandez. Aisha Wahab joins us now. Welcome to Democracy Now! Aisha, you won the primary pretty easily earlier this year, and during this special election, between then and the special election, groups affiliated with AIPAC spent over $6 million to defeat you. Talk about the significance of this great victory and how you did it.
1: Well, I just want to appreciate my team, the district, for really seeing through it. My district is a decently well-educated district. They knew that my record is very, very clear versus the lies that were spread by AIPAC. And I do want to highlight the fact that the millions of dollars in this district, compared to many other districts, for example, we don't have an Oakland, we don't have a San Jose or San Francisco, and San Francisco is barely touching $3 million of outside spending. We were pushing over $9.4 million, right, and still counting. We'll see the final numbers, but it did significant damage when there's, in a single month, nearly $6-plus million.
0: Against you. You also pushed for a bill that would outlaw caste discrimination when you were in the state Senate, and you pushed for this law. In 2023, it ended up being vetoed by Gavin Newsom, but during that time, you faced a lot of death threats and violent threats. And how did you deal with that? And talk about what you were pushing for and what that interest group was.
1: Yeah, so there was a bill that I pushed called to ban caste discrimination, which is practiced in some cultures where you could never educate yourself enough to get out of the caste, right? It's literally a 3,000-year-old slavery model that still exists today. And there were a lot of people that were opposed to it. They will never say why they were completely opposed to it. They pretend that caste does not exist. But the fact that we had the Senate have to pay for a bulletproof vest for me because of the amount of death threats that I received, rape threats, just a lot of weird things. It was important for me to carry the bill all the way through because it was the right thing to do. It basically said that in California, let alone in the United States, discrimination of any kind is bad. And I wanted to ensure that all people in my district felt seen, felt heard, and felt protected.
0: Aisha Wahab, you're the first Muslim and first African-American woman in the state Senate, and you'd be the first African-American in Congress. We're now, coming up on 25 years since the invasion of Afghanistan and 5 years since the Taliban took power. Your thoughts on, the significance of your trajectory and what is happening in Afghanistan?
1: Yeah, I'm an American through and through, born in New York, raised by Uncle Sam in the foster care system. And as an Afghan American, someone who is proud of my culture and heritage, it's disappointing to see what is happening in Afghanistan, where they are blocking women and children from going to school, really living their lives. I think that that's going to be a disaster to come for Afghanistan, let alone the fact that the United States needs to practice diplomacy, and regardless of which group is in power, we should be exercising diplomacy and having a relationship, hopefully even kind of steering them in the right direction when it comes to human rights, women's rights, and just civil rights across the board. Afghanistan is a landlocked nation. It is surrounded by interested parties. They have an unlimited amount of resources that the United States needs to, at least partner with, to have contracts with. And Afghanistan also needs other allies, and we have not really exercised that. There are a lot of different warlord groups that want power that are not the Taliban, too. And I think that each of them are deeply, deeply failed and misguided in the sense that they are not doing what's right for the country. They are doing what's right for themselves. And we have seen, even under the support of the United States, that these warlord groups literally rape the country.
2: And Aisha Wahab, last question. You just have 30 seconds. You talked about growing up in the foster care system. How has that informed your policy priorities, and what is the message you'll be taking to Congress?
1: Definitely. You know, our entire campaign was about unity and supporting the most vulnerable community member. Growing up in the foster care system, going to church, living with different types of people, hearing different languages, I realized that at the end of the day, everyone wants stability, everyone's peace, a thriving future, and to live the American
2: dream. You just
1: dream.
2: Have 5 seconds,
1: and
2: Aisha. I'm so sorry.
1: I want to be able to do that.
2: Thank you so much. Congressman-elect Aisha Wahab won a special election in California. And that does it for today's show. Happy birthday, Julie Crosby. I'm Anjali Kamath. Thank you for joining us for another edition of Democracy Now!
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5: We're live and we're local. Terry, are you there? Hello, Terry. Okay. Hi, this is Gary, Seekers and Finders here. I'm going to get my guest on the air as soon as possible. His name is Terry Steensma. This is the Seekers and Finders show. We're going to talk today to Terry about the art of storytelling, but I got to get him on the line. Wait, hold on a second. Let's make sure he's not. Okay. Terry, are you there? Okay, hang on a second. Let me just, I'm going to click off here. Okay, let's take a look. Give him another call. Hold on, we'll give him another chance. Seekers and Finders, stay tuned. This is WIOX Community Radio in the Catskills. see what we got here. Yeah, Terry, are you, are you on? Now, can you, now can you hear yourself on the line? On the okay, I'm gonna put you on hold. Hold on. Let's try it this way. Okay, I'm gonna put you on hold here. Okay. Okay, how about now?
6: I can hear you.
5: Okay, now you're good. Okay, you know what? We are good, because I can hear you loud and clear on the air. You know, sometimes it gets a little glitchy here with the phone. So, I mean, it's my fault, but, sometimes bringing on the guests can be very traumatic. And that can be a story in itself. And speaking of...
6: Speaking of stories,
5: hey, guys, today on the Seekers and Finders show, we're doing a special storytelling edition with... My friend, and I've had Terry on before, Terry Steemser from the Upper Peninsula out there. Is it a youper or a yupper? I know you're not a yuppie, but you're a youper. What are you? What are you, a youper?
6: Youper.
5: I get you.
6: Yeah, youper. You got me on the radio? I don't know if you got me.
5: Yeah, you know, you're on the radio. Everything is cool. What we want to do today, and... I don't know. We'll see how it goes, but we might want to develop this theme of storytelling. And from my point of view, it's very important because I know storytelling is very, very big. And in our local, I don't know about your local area out there in Yuperville, but here in the Roxbury, Grand Gorge, Margaretville section of Fleischmann's of the Catskills. We're here in the Catskills. Storytelling is becoming more and more a big thing. We're getting a lot of open mic nights. And, you know, let me ask you something, because I know you're familiar with The Moth. So The Moth is a storytelling, I don't know, whatever. You could go into it more. But we have here in the Catskills something called The Frog, based on The Moth. And we have storytelling nights. And so I've been participating. And I want to develop my skill more. So I figured, hey, if I talk to you, because you're a storytelling guy going way, way back, you know, maybe I can get some tips and something. So let's talk about it. So what about The Moth? Tell us. Okay, go ahead.
6: Yeah, the moth's been around for 20-some years, man. A long time ago, they started this. And they bring people on stage and have them tell a story, you know. And they're still going strong after all this time.
5: There's a lot of moths, on YouTube, and you've sent me some really great, we don't have contests here, we get up, because we're all amateurs, and we get up, we tell stories, really good stories.
6: They only do that once in a while, it's called, a slam.
5: A slam.
6: And people all come there, and they go up, and the audience has to vote for, that's a lot of pressure. A lot of these guys, they go up, you have to do a 5-minute talk.
5: I know.
6: You have to do a 5-7 minute
5: it's
6: thing.
5: It's not easy.
6: Get the whole thing. But they also do longer ones, 15, 20 minutes.
5: Whoa.
6: Where somebody can spin a little longer story. But still, it's them on stage, no notes, by themselves, with an audience. And unless they get into audience work, which is a skill in, of itself, to engage the audience.
5: Well, that's a skill. That's a skill unto its own, like for stand-up comics and stuff. I have to laugh because, you know, they had the Frog here in Fleischmann's, New York.
6: Very similar.
5: And I was going crazy because I was trying to memorize, you know, my story, my lines. I was going nuts.
6: Cool.
5: And I have a story about memorizing lines, which maybe we can get into later because I'm in plays up here at our local Open Eye Theater. Open Eye is one of our sponsors here on WIOX. Anyway, the whole thing about memorizing lines, I find the older I get, the harder it is. So now here's my funny little, I think it's funny story. So I'm getting ready to make my debut at the Frog, right? And I'm going over my story online, and it's like it's a 5-minute monologue. You know, that's a lot of words, man. Bingo, bingo, back and forth. It's like you're on your own there. So I was going through all this turmoil, and I get to the thing, And the woman who's organizing it, what's her name, Catherine? Anyway, she says to me, hey, look, we play it nice and loose here. We don't put pressure on anybody. And get everybody had notes. They went up there, and they were having their notes. Oh, my God, I could have had my cue cards here. My wife could have come and hold up my cue cards. I was struggling with my lines. I was struggling this weekend, too. I'm in a play here at the Open Eye Theater. And I was kind of struggling with my lines. Oh, I don't know. You know,
6: great. I got my notes right here with me right now because there's a couple things I want to talk to you today, and I don't want to
5: good.
6: Forget about them.
5: That's so, good. That's good.
6: Hints
5: that's good.
6: Here, you know.
5: Yeah.
6: That.
5: Okay. Let's talk about that.
6: Well, but so with storytelling and that kind of thing, Moss or whatever, you're up there by yourself and you're doing the thing.
5: Right.
6: Now, what I like about your show is I'm here. Right now.
5: Live. And we're so live and local in the Catskill Mountains.
6: We can talk about it while it's going along. If you have questions.
5: Yeah, it's live, yeah.
6: Because I need to paint a picture. Well, now I get some feedback from you. If I'm telling a little story, you have questions about it.
5: Right. It's live.
6: It or make it. That's cool. So this radio.
5: And you know what?
6: You're going to have a radio show like that at some time in the future where you can have somebody on there. Yes, to tell a story, but talk with him during it.
5: Well, here's the thing. WIOX, we're merging with a larger station, WJFF. By the way, they're hiring. Send in your resume. You could be like the morning. You could be like the morning reporter. They got positions. Anyway, check out the websites. WIOX. I want to get to the doo-wop shop because it's something. It's relevant to what you just said. But first of all, I want to say that. When we merge fully, we're going through it's a long process, you know, it's a whole thing. So when we finally do merge, and I don't know exactly, you know, if or where I'm going to fit in at the new expanded station, we'll see what happens, but I hope to get over. I have my doo-wop shop here on WILOX every Sunday and alternate Tuesdays, and I've got the Seekers and Finders show that I'm doing on alternate Mondays. That's kind of morphing and changing, but anyway, I hope to make the transition over to the new station and at least have like one of my shows going on. And if it
6: cool.
5: Yeah, and you know, as far as the live thing goes, like when I do my doo-wop shop here on WIOX on Sundays, I know I often get texts by, you know, because it's live. And so so you text me sometimes because you tune in and you say, hey, how about the Shirelles? And, you know, how about, you know,
6: yeah.
5: And I get other people saying, like, it's my birthday. Could you play 16 Candles by Johnny Maestro? And, you know, I love that, though, because it's live. It's local.
6: Yeah.
5: Like, even today, like, I had a hard time, you know, like bringing you on because, you know, we're all doing this stuff and there's all kinds of, you know, I don't know what, you know, on and off switches and stuff. Anyway, to make a long story short, you know, there's an excitement about being live, and even when things don't go right, like for instance, this weekend I'm performing on stage at the Open Eye Theater down here in Margaretville, and I'm in a play, and all of a sudden, the woman I'm playing with, it's like a two man play, you know, it's a series, part of a series of plays. Anyway, it's a short play. And she didn't give me, like, I'm waiting for her to say something, so I know that's my cue to say something else. And she didn't say it, and I said, like, uh-oh, where are we? You know, blah, blah. It took a while to, like, oh, okay. And then we kind of, you know, fumbled our way around. But the point is, when it's live, man, there's no, like, okay, stop the recording. Let's do it again.
6: Right.
5: No, it's like, no, you're live. You're local. And it's the same thing with the storytelling thing. So what are your other notes? So you're up there live, and what's the note?
6: Oh, here, that I got here in my hand.
5: No, I thought you were saying something about, you know, like, because there's tension there when it's like, because I know when I was doing the frog,
6: well,
5: you know.
6: And I like that. I like being in, well, it's being in the moment.
5: In the moment.
6: And so in the moment is where I'm most comfortable.
5: Yeah, me too.
6: Been, you know.
5: Yeah,
6: so,
5: me too.
6: Yeah, jamming on it, improv, whatever.
5: Yeah.
6: And you can correct some, so someone makes a mistake, you can make it like that wasn't even ever made, you know.
5: Yeah, because the audience, unless there's a, you know,
6: no.
5: Unless, the audience hasn't read the script. So if you know, you fudge a few lines,
6: no.
5: As long as they always say, Just keep, you know the story, keep it moving forward. Well, I don't know. We kind of got stuck, the both of us. I'm not, you know, we're both getting old. And we both agree, the older you get, the harder it is to memorize lines. And we will, but we got through it. But now, like speaking of storytelling, here's what I'm doing. Here's what I'm working on. It's a 10-minute play, right? And so what I'm doing now is memorizing all my lines, because it's just a two-person play, and memorizing all her lines so that theoretically, at least, I could do like a storytelling event. I could just do both, I could just do both things. Like I could say my line, then I could turn my head around, like because it's like husband-wife thing, then turn my head around, then the wife is talking, and then the husband. Okay, so in other words, I want to try to turn it into a storytelling event in case of an emergency, like Pat's not coming tonight. She just can't take the pressure, because it's a lot of pressure, you know. And then the director's there saying, "You dropped that line. You left that off." But I'm saying, you know, but I want to be able to make it a story. So that's the whole thing, and the art of storytelling would be. And I noticed this in Fleischman's when we do the frog events. I've been to two of them. There's another one coming up, be my third one. But now I'm getting more comfortable. Is that you can engage the. It's important to engage the audience and not just get up there by the mic
6: audience is a skill.
5: You need it.
6: Big skill of stand-up comedians or anybody. Audience participation is.
5: Because the first time I did it, I just wanted to say, "Oh my God, I got to remember my lines. I got to remember my." So I'm there, but meanwhile, these other guys that had the notes, but I didn't know that. So I was so struggling. I kind of blanked out on the audience. But the second time I went, I was more comfortable, more relaxed. It was not as much pressure, and so I could like look out, make eye contact with the audience, and especially people who some people were like laughing and smiling. I said, "Uh-oh, that." There's my audience.
6: Yeah,
5: you know, in other words, engage them more, because if you don't make the connection with the audience, they're not gonna feel like it's just like a recording or something. You know, that it's lifeless.
6: So the setup is important. Of the context, you create a context. You create some kind of background, something for that story to be within, and bring them in.
5: Yeah, exactly.
6: Bring them in. So, I got a little story to tell you here.
5: Well, I was hoping you had some stories since we're talking about. I'll tell you, since we're talking about storytelling, let's have a few stories, and then maybe I'll have a story. Yeah. We'll see what happens. Okay.
6: Yeah. Okay. And this one, and so this is kind of a demonstration. This is a story of my good friend Len told me that is so hilarious to me. I make him tell it anytime we get together, you know, and I love it. So. So I'll tell you this little story, but to provide a little context first.
5: Right, context. Thing. Yeah, context.
6: See, that's what I'm going to do right now, then, is, okay, my buddy Len's a good friend of mine. We've both been contract workers on the road for years, for decades, right?
5: Wow.
6: These companies bid on contracts with nuclear power plants. Then they call us up, and we go do the work, right? So he's that kind of bud. We've done this forever and ever and ever. We call ourselves road warriors.
5: And where are these nuclear power plants? I know there's one down here in Pennsylvania, but you're up in the Midwest.
6: Oh, yeah. Well, they're all over.
5: I didn't know that.
6: They're everywhere. Minnesota.
5: I didn't know
6: Arkansas,
5: that.
6: Arkansas, la, la, la, la. And we used to go, and there was a whole big website. And I guess it's okay. This is actually the name of it was called... Red Horse, okay.
5: What?
6: Red Horse.
5: Not horse, whores.
6: Oh, yeah, because that's what we're prostitutes.
5: Oh, so I see what you're saying.
6: Ourselves to be prostitutes.
5: I could, yeah, could
6: we
5: be,
6: would go to these jobs, get paid big bucks, get in, do what they needed to have.
5: And then they don't want to see you again,
6: they
5: right?
6: They were gone. Like,
5: yeah.
6: So there was actually a whole website like that, and that's where we found all our job prospects.
5: Oh,
6: we would go on there. We would know what plants were shutting down when, who was bidding on the contracts,
5: blah, blah, blah.
6: All great info. And then we would contact those companies and go, "Hey, I'm available.
5: I can do it for 10%. Yeah. Okay, gotcha.
6: Yeah, or whatever, man.
5: Yeah. Get in.
6: Len and I, we did that for years and years. He lived way up in Washington in a cabin that he built himself, which is a beautiful, beautiful place.
5: Wow.
6: So when we would go to jobs like in Nebraska or whatever, they considered us to be like, and we helped push his image of mountain men. We're coming down out of the mountain men, out like old trappers.
5: For those of our
6: ourselves to be mountain men, you know,
5: mountain men.
6: Come down in Nebraska to trap green frog skin. That's what dollars are.
5: Okay, greenbacks. Okay, you know, for people like myself.
6: Go back.
5: For people like myself, who really has no idea what goes on within a nuclear power plant, like what would you be doing?
6: Well, we were both in instrumentation and control systems. So we'd come in when they shut down. Then we can go in and do all this maintenance and calibration.
5: Okay, of the instruments that measure like radiation. Okay, the radiation is not leaking. Yeah. Okay, well, all right, good. All right.
6: Well, the whole control room up there had to have instrumentation to tell them what's going on. Well, our job is to make sure that instrumentation told them what was real. You know, whatever.
5: Right. CO2 level. Yeah. Okay. Great. I got that.
6: We were good at it.
5: Yeah, I got that picture. Yeah. Because you were in the Navy. Because I know you were in the Navy. You did this in the Navy.
6: Yeah, that's where
5: okay.
6: I learned all this. Right. Learned to be a reactor operator and all
5: okay.
6: that stuff.
5: Okay. All right. Great.
6: So he would go in his 12-hour days. Oh, God. 7 days. Well, eventually it limited this to 80 hours a week or something. You know.
5: Yeah.
6: But 12 hours a day every day, we'd go at it full steam. And then get done, got a pile of money, because we had no time to spend any anyway.
5: Right.
6: So in our pockets are stuffed with money. Now, on the road. And we've talked about that before. So my on the road after that.
5: Yeah, on the road. We talked about that.
6: Just go.
5: In the
6: just
5: context.
6: Wander,
5: yeah.
6: Go wherever I want to go.
5: Yeah. And you got money in your pocket. You're not like hitchhiking, like on the road, you know, Jack Kerouac.
6: Yeah.
5: You got money. Yeah.
6: Sometimes, but it could because I didn't have any worries in anything at all.
5: Right.
6: And I got this website. I can always go find new jobs. You know?
5: Right.
6: So that's what Len and I are doing. We did it for many, many, many years. So this is a little story that he told.
5: Okay.
6: He stopped a job at he entered a job at Diablo Canyon, Southern California, just above Santa Barbara or whatever. He's
5: right.
6: done with his job. He's going to head back home. He's going to go all the way up the coast through California. Oregon to Washington State where he lives.
5: Right.
6: And he's done this many times. So on this trip when he's heading back, and I can't remember the name of the little town, there's a town there that has Anderson's Pea Soup, the best soup in all the land. And he stops in there every time he's traveling through. And he stops in, he gets a cup of Anderson's Pea Soup, the best pea soup in all the land, gets a cup of it, and then he continues his drive, sipping on his soup and whatever, and heading on home, happy as can be. He's done with his job. He's got all kinds of money. He stops again to get some gas, right?
5: Right.
6: He's fueling up, and he looks over, and he sees this beautiful girl, long blonde hair, and she's looking at him. But when he catches her, she looks away when he sees her, you know. He keeps looking over. Every time he looks over there, she's looking at him, but then she looks. Averts her eyes.
5: Wait, he's getting gas? He's getting gas?
6: Yeah, he's just getting gas. He's
5: okay.
6: So is she.
5: All right.
6: You know?
5: They're looking at each other. All right.
6: He notices she's looking at him.
5: Wow.
6: But then she looks away. He goes, wow, right, she noticed me.
5: Yeah.
6: Now, of course, he starts strutting around a little bit, you know, and washing the windshield and bending over. Who knows?
5: Drag it out a little bit. Drag it out.
6: Yeah. Well, smoothing your feathers. You're ruffling your feathers. You know, you're...
5: Yeah.
6: Yeah. You're doing it. He's done getting gas, and she's still doing it, and he figures, okay, I'm going to go in the restroom here, take care of that, and I'm going to time it so that I meet her inside at the counter.
5: Oh.
6: Yeah, he's got design.
5: You pay at the counter. All right, good. All right, nice.
6: So he goes in the restroom, and he does his thing, and then he looks in the mirror, and he goes, oh, my God. There in his mustache and down half of his beard is this dried pea soup.
5: No, the green. It's green. It's green.
6: Anderson's pea soup. Best pea soup in all the land.
5: Green pea soup.
6: Now he realizes, why she's been staring at him.
5: Oh, she's probably saying, what is going on with it? Did he throw up?
6: How are people like this on the road, much less driving? She's probably calling the cops.
5: Right. She's probably reporting this.
6: Oh, my God. So, he says, me, this road warrior, hunkers down in this stinking bathroom until he's sure she's gone.
5: He left the counter and made it and went back to the bathroom.
6: He went in the bathroom. He's ready to go meet her, and then he discovers this. So he just stays in until she leaves because he ain't gonna come out anymore now.
5: No, because he realized that what she was looking at was not him, but the pea soup, the dried pea soup.
6: Oh God, yeah. Yeah, what an idiot.
5: So what happened? So then he gave it enough time, he came out, and she was gone.
6: Oh, yeah, she's gone, and then he laughed. He said, I just laughed at myself the whole rest of the trip up. And all the strange the things we set ourselves up for and look like fools, you know. But so what? It's all part of life, and it's funny as hell.
5: And you know what?
6: It made a great story. And it's a story I make them tell every time I see them.
5: And you know,
6: I'm still telling it, and it's going to go on.
5: And you know what? You know what? Very often in storytelling, somebody will be telling a story, just like you did now, and it'll trigger another story that, like, let's say in this case, I hadn't thought of in, like, maybe, who knows, 40 years. And it happens to be, guess what?
6: Everyone's done this to themselves.
5: Guess what? Somewhere. A split pea story. I have my own split pea story. Where I learned one of the greatest lessons that I think you can learn in life through my split pea story.
6: Great. Well, so what it is, man.
5: Okay, so I was waiting for you to say, yeah, well, okay, well, yeah, all right. Okay, so here's the thing. So this guy, his name was Len. He was your friend. He went into Anderson's because Anderson had the greatest split pea soup of all time. Well, let me just tell you something. When I was living in Queens, New York, I'm up here now in Roxbury in the heart of the Catskills, and let me just tell people, in case they're just tuning in, you're like, what the hell is this going on? No, you're listening to the Seekers and Finders show.
6: What's this about?
5: Yeah. If you're just tuning in and you're wondering, who the hell are these guys? It's like Sam. We're not Sam and Dave, you know, or the Blues Brothers. You know, it's Terry and Gary. Okay, over WIOX Community Radio Catskills 91.3 FM, MTC Cable Channel 20 on the campus of SUNY Delhi. 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I'm Gary. This is my alternate Monday show, Seekers and Finders. I've got my friend Terry on the line from upper the peninsula in Michigan. And we're talking about storytelling, and we have some great stories that we tell. And the fact is, and this is a great example of how one story triggers another. So, okay, so Anderson, so somewhere in the mid, where was this, in North Dakota, the Anderson's split pea soup?
6: Oh, no, it's West Coast. Southern California.
5: Okay, Southern California. And if you happen to be in Southern California, stop at the Andersons for the greatest split pea soup of all time. Okay, so when
6: Gilroy has an annual garlic festival.
5: Oh,
6: there.
5: Yeah, we have. You know what? We have a garlic festival up here and a cauliflower.
6: Cool.
5: We have a cauliflower festival. I know about that garlic festival.
6: Yeah,
5: I know how big those cloves of what do you call it when you go to buy a thing of garlic? The clove is an individual,
6: yeah.
5: But what about the bulb? I don't know, it's like a bulb or something. Okay, so
6: people are ready to celebrate anything.
5: That's cauliflower, zucchini. I'm sure this is a zucchini festival. Who can grow the biggest zucchini?
6: Yeah.
5: You know, somewhere in California, avocado festival, what have you. So I'm living in Queens. This is in the 1970s. It's now 2026. I'm a lot older, and maybe a little bit wiser. Okay, so I'm living in Queens, And I opened this. I don't want to go into. I could go into like a 5 hour story, but we only have till 2 o'clock. We only have till.
6: I know some of that. I know some of these.
5: We only have till 2 o'clock here on WIOX until the next program. But I'm gonna make this as short as I can because you told that great split piece story with Len and he got it stuck.
6: Yeah,
5: the girl's looking at him, but she's
6: and then he. I'll tell you if I can get it in.
5: The funny thing. No, that was good. Because the funny part was that Len, once he got that the woman was staring at the split piece soup that was dried on his beard, he beat it back into the bathroom where until she left, and so she turned out she wasn't flirting with him at all. She just was saying like, call the cops on this guy, get this guy out of here. So anyway, so here's my split piece story as fast as I can get it out here. Okay, I own a restaurant on Jamaica Boulevard in Queens in the mid 70s. Okay, and one of my specialties. I'm sorry, Anderson. One of my specialties is split pea soup. I'm saying like this is the greatest. People are telling me this is the greatest split pea soup of all time, better than Anderson.
6: Great.
5: No, I didn't know about Anderson. Okay,
6: great.
5: So here's the lesson I learned one day. So, you know, I go in the morning, I cook up my soups and blah, blah, blah, blah, blah. And so split pea was one of my most popular soups. Okay, so two separate customers come in sitting at opposite ends of the counter one day. But guess what? They both ordered split pea soup. So I bring over a big, you know, like steaming bowl of split pea soup. And I guess I served it with some saltines or something. I don't know. And then I went over to the other person and I plopped down another split pea soup. Okay, so a little time goes on and then this guy, I know his name. His name was Irving. I know this because I know this guy. He used to come in all the time for my split pea soup. He looked at me and he was in. He says, "You know, this soup, like it needs salt. It needs salt." So you know, and that happens sometimes. You know, you don't put enough salt in. You're making big vat of soup here. You know, okay.
6: Yeah.
5: So. I said, "Oh, okay." Let
6: everybody add what they want.
5: Well, yeah, right. But somebody say, you know, you couldn't. Soup is good, but you need some. So, okay, so that was that. Then, not too long after that, here the other woman at the other end of the counter. I had to go over. I don't know what her name was, but she was another like kind of a semi-regular. She looked at me and she said,
6: "What she's gonna say?"
5: Yeah, she said, "Too much salt."
6: Yeah.
5: So right then and there, I said, hey, I finally got it. You can't please everybody. You know, you got to just like, don't put too much salt in, but put something in. I felt like saying, put your own salt in. And I said, oh, really? He said, yeah. She goes, you know, just a little salt. No, it's not bad. I'm not saying it's bad. It's just a little, a little salty. So anyway, that was my split pea story. I'm sticking to it. It was a good story because I said, you know what? This is a good lesson. You know, some people love like it's just like your storytelling thing. Some people are going to love it, and some people are going to say that was a. You know, I got when I was down at the Frog event, I got some nice applause, mostly from my wife. But you know, there was a few people there
6: that's good.
5: That's always good. That's always good. Yeah.
6: Well, you know, the only thing about the story, that could even make better, of course, is you went, okay, too much salt for you, not enough for you,
5: yeah.
6: Mix them together, put them back up, there you go.
5: If I had presence of mind, I would have said, okay, hold on, I just take her bowl, give it to him. His bowl and give it to her. Say, knock yourselves out. Okay. Anyway, I got the restaurant. I'm sure restaurant stories, I tell you, I probably have a load galore. But do you have any more stories about your nuclear career?
6: Oh, yeah. And this kind of goes in with another thing. One of my favorite things is mentors.
5: Oh, we've mentors. Well, you know why we did. Well,
6: spiritual teachers and mentors.
5: Well, hold on.
6: I'm into mentors. I am not into gurus and spiritual teachers.
5: Well, you know, hold on. This is why it fits in with my former seekers and finders scene, a theme where I would interview people and they would tell me about their gurus and their mentors and when they went to India or whatever, you know. So you have some guru and mentor stories. So let's hear the.
6: Oh, yeah.
5: Go ahead.
6: Oh, yeah, yeah. Look, I had people who taught me how to be in this world. I mean, I started off pretty inquisitive anyway, you know. about after the strange experiences I had when I was 10 or whatever, I'm just questioning everything. I don't know what anything is really about.
5: Right.
6: But off through schooling, I was taught that I did know everything, you know. And there was no question I couldn't answer, la, la, la, la, all that.
5: Right.
6: But at the same time, I'm still mystified by some of these experiences I had. But I'm pretty squared away, and I'm a 4-0 sailor, and I'm doing my job, and I'm studying hard, and I'm doing well. And I get to the USS Enterprise, finally.
5: Wait, the aircraft carrier?
6: The
5: Enterprise that was in World War II?
6: No. There's been many Enterprises. There was a World War II. There was even sailing ones before that.
5: I didn't know that.
6: It's always been a famous ship, and so it gets passed on down.
5: I didn't know that.
6: And then, of course, there's the Starship Enterprise.
5: I didn't.
6: You know?
5: Oh, well, that, yeah. Which, okay, that's a different story. Starship. I was thinking aircraft carrier.
6: Oh, yeah, aircraft carrier.
5: Oh,
6: aircraft
5: cool. Carrier. All right, so you're on the Enterprise.
6: Well, they were early on ships, too.
5: All right.
6: And World War II, there was for sure.
5: I was thinking about the World War II famous end. It kept taking beating and coming back more and more. Okay, so this
6: so
5: is not that one. Okay, good.
6: It was the first nuclear reactor.
5: Oh, nuclear. All right.
6: Eight nuclear reactors on that sucker, man.
5: When was that? When was that like launched? So it had to be like 19...
6: Oh, late, early 60s.
5: Okay.
6: Early 60s, probably. Yeah.
5: All right.
6: And I
5: good.
6: Got on it in 1970.
5: Okay, 70. All right. Where?
6: And it was just being refitted, just all redone, coming out of the yards in Norfolk, Virginia.
5: Okay, Norfolk.
6: And we're going to head down around South America, go to Vietnam. That's where we're going.
5: Uh-oh. Vietnam.
6: Yeah, so I get there in 1970. I'll never remember. At first, I was late getting there, middle of the night, 2 a.m. in the morning. I come down the piers, and there's this giant skyscraper of a building.
5: Wait, where?
6: No,
5: where?
6: No, it's floating. It's floating. This is the ship.
5: In Norwalk? Norwalk, Virginia?
6: Norfolk, Virginia.
5: Okay.
6: Yeah. Big naval yard.
5: Yeah, that's right. Norfolk. Right. Okay.
6: That's when I first came on it.
5: Wow.
6: And like it's been in the news lately, 5,000 people, you know.
5: Is that the one that was in the news where the sailors were committing suicide because they were at sea for 265 days or something?
6: The toilets
5: weren't working?
6: That's a newer version. Oh. We were the first one. And yes, we had people jump overboard as well.
5: Wow.
6: In the Tonkin Gulf in Vietnam. Yeah. You bet. So I understand all that.
5: Okay, great.
6: I understand all that.
5: Great.
6: I understand being 9 months at sea.
5: Wow.
6: Although every month or month and a half, we were able to go into port for a couple of days.
5: Like, where would you go? In Africa? Because you're going around the...
6: No. We were over in the Far East. So we went to Hong Kong, Singapore. We were based in the Philippines. That's pretty much it.
5: Okay, but that's not bad.
6: No, but, you know, so... But still, you know, long time at sea. And it was supposed to be a six-month deployment. See, you're away from your families for that long.
5: That's right.
6: It always stretched out till 9.
5: Uh-oh.
6: Sailors were actually gone from their families for 9 months at a time.
5: You're kidding.
6: That took a toll on a lot of families.
5: Yeah, mental, right?
6: including mentally.
5: Including
6: my own. Including my own.
5: Wow.
6: That's...
5: And if you had young kids, the kid, like, where's the father, right?
6: Yeah.
5: The young kids?
6: Yeah,
5: wow.
6: Yeah. Sure.
5: Terrible.
6: Sure, you know, and you each continue to grow, but now you're growing apart. You know, you don't have common things.
5: You're growing apart. You're nine months. No, forget it.
6: That's okay. I have a daughter. I have two granddaughters, and they're cool as heck.
5: Wow.
6: And, you know, so it's all right, but... It was a hard time. It was a hard time.
5: Yeah.
6: So I got going off on that. Oh, so I'm on the Enterprise. I just get on there. I'm just out of a nuke school and all that, but we still have to qualify in the systems on the ship.
5: On the ship.
6: So we're in training. All the time in training.
5: Okay.
6: We first get on there, I'm just in training all the time. So every day we study all the time, and then we start to go... to stand watches and try to qualify on different watch stations in the plant.
5: Right.
6: So we're, but most of the time right now, we're study, and trying not to get lost on the ship. I actually have been lost. I've been lost in this thing. But, you know, it's monstrous, and there's so many passageways and stairways and all of that. So I'm in training one day, and a new guy comes in, and there's something about him. I noticed something about him. It's his attitude. It's the way he carries himself, the way he walks. I don't just attitude in general. I said there's something unusual about this dude. I don't know.
5: Was he a regular sailor, or is he part of the nuclear training?
6: Well, he was a regular sailor before. He's coming here now to be in our engine room. He was a machinist. He was in our engine rooms and whatever. But we had a nuclear side and a conventional side in the engineering plant. So he's coming there and maybe trying to be part of the nuke, which I asked him. I said, "Hey, oh, hi, who are you? You know, la la. I said, are you coming to be in the nuke side or whatever?" He says, "I don't know. He says, the commander is weighing that right now." He says, I've had some trouble in the I ran into some trouble in the past." He'd been in for a while, a regular sailor, you know?
5: Right?
6: And so the commander's trying to make up his mind if he wants to have me or not, and that's another story. He had experience. He had a lot of experience, which is why we kind of liked it, want him there.
5: Right.
6: In the Mediterranean and on destroyers and all that stuff.
5: Oh, right.
6: So he's here. So anyway, okay, oh, cool. So I meet him. Well, we're getting ready to leave and go down around South America all the way, because we can't get through the Panama Canal, all the way over to Vietnam. So that night, I knew there was a neat. I heard there's a good band at the Yam Club, the Enlisted Man's Club. And so I don't ever go do all that stuff. I'm a squared away sailor. I'm still married at the time, you know. And
5: right.
6: I just do my work and whatever.
5: That's
6: but I thought, well, this is okay. My last night here, I'm going to go over and listen to some music. Oh, see, here's where I forgot to set up the thing in the beginning. In the Navy, they have lots of regulations, you know, lots of stuff.
5: Yes,
6: right. Well, but every now and then they will get on one thing and it drives them nuts. And our commander, our reactor officer, was on this thing of you must wear your ship's patch, USS Enterprise, on your uniform when you went on Liberty or anywhere.
5: When you go into town?
6: It became the biggest thing, and because people weren't doing it. And I swear to God, I swear this would get you disciplined more than anything else if you didn't do this, you know? So that's the setup. I forgot to tell you that in the beginning.
5: Right, that's important.
6: It all hinges on this thing.
5: Right.
6: Okay, so that night I go over there, I'm in a club, I'm sitting back there just having a drink, listening to music, it's good, people are dancing, la la la la. All of a sudden, I hear a commotion over on the other side. Geez, here comes 5-6 sailors in. Big commotion. They're all yelling and stuff. And what is going on here? I look. And so there's four, five, six of them. And there's this leader guy leading them. And in his hand, he has a forked stick. Like a forked willow stick that people use for finding water.
5: Oh yeah, you mean like a dowsing?
6: A dowsing stick. Dowsing? Yeah.
5: Like where did the dowsing stick come in again? Where?
6: He came in with it. He came in with it in this group of sailors. He's got this dowsing stick. I'm going, what? And they go and they get to the middle of the dance floor and it bends down.
5: Uh oh.
6: And he goes, "This is it. Dig here, man."
5: In the dance floor, like digging the dance floor?
6: In the middle of the dance floor in the club.
5: Uh-oh.
6: And they start to rip up the tiles.
5: Oh.
6: Well, Shore Patrol arrives.
5: Yeah, Shore Patrol. Okay.
6: And then a whole bunch more of them come. And they all just, and they end up, and I notice, hey, wait a minute. That's this guy, Frank. That's this guy I just met. You know? who did tell me some interesting stories about the Mediterranean. That's him.
5: And so, he's the guy with the dowsing strip and digging up the dance floor?
6: He's the guy, man. He's the guy doing this. I'm going,
5: what the hell is he doing?
6: And now all the shore patrol there, and they're beating on him and stuff, and they take him away. He's shackled up, man. And through this whole it takes that many of them to subdue him and get chained up or whatever. And this is where, and by the way, this is where he got the name Hulk.
5: Hulk?
6: He was the original Hulk.
5: Was he a big guy?
6: Oh, yeah, he's a big guy. And okay. I don't know if he turned green or not. But
5: Hulk. Okay.
6: I think this was the design for the Hulk. I think this is the original Hulk right here. So they haul him off. And I went, wow. Well, I guess he won't be coming over to the nuke side, I'd say to myself.
5: No. He's going to be in the brig.
6: A couple days later, I'm in training again. And comes Frank. He's got kind of a black eye and a couple cuts on him and stuff. And I saw him and went, wow. I said, well, I guess you probably won't be coming over to the nuke side. He goes, oh, yeah, everything's cool, man. I just talked to the commander. I went, what?
5: What?
6: Goes, oh, yeah, I just came from talking to the commander. Everything's cool, man. I'm going to be with you guys. I'm going, what? He goes, oh, yeah, it's cool. I talked with him, and he asked me, what? All right, petty officer, what happened? What happened? What went on over there? He goes, well, sir, I was trying to get into the club, and I was trying to go in there, and they wouldn't let me in. He says, what are you talking about? What do you mean? They wouldn't let me in, sir, because I didn't have
5: Enterprise.
6: I didn't have my ship's patch on.
5: Uh-oh.
6: USS Enterprise.
5: Uh-oh.
6: And the commander's going, what? He said, yes, sir. And when they found out I was from the Enterprise, they wouldn't let me in. They wouldn't let anybody in from the Enterprise. And the commander's now going nuts. Frank's playing him, man.
5: Right.
6: You know, playing. And
5: right.
6: he says, when I left the office, he was calling up the Shore Patrol and beating on them for harassing one of his people.
5: Oh, yeah.
6: Okay, so right then I went, okay, this guy knows something, right?
5: He's been around.
6: This guy knows something.
5: Frank.
6: He's psyched.

0: find a way through. It never bothered him at all what was going to come down next. And not ever. So, that's a big mentor for me right there, man.
1: Right then.
0: And I took that in. And through these adventures with him, he'd set me up sometime to see if I could get out, And sometimes I would or not. And if I didn't, like we'd be in some place and we're having a drink or two in place, and a waitress comes over and she's really, and he knows that I'm taken with her, that I really like her.
1: Oh, right.
0: Wow, I want to chat her up or whatever. So next time she brings a drink, as she's walking away, she's still within hearing distance. He goes, "Oh wait, you're gonna miss your meeting with your parole officer."
1: Uh oh.
0: Thank you, sir. Thanks very much.
1: Okay, they killed that date.
0: Just screwed me there,
1: Yeah.
0: So stuff like that. But once in a while, I would get him, and then he would look at me and go, "Very good, grasshopper."
1: Yeah, right. Like he's the old wise one, because he's been around. He's been around. Yeah.
0: So I knew him for many, many, many, many years. We don't have time today, but after we left Norfolk there to go down around the Horn and all that, my first ever overseas port was going to be Rio de Janeiro.
1: Rio.
0: In February, during festival time, when everybody's out partying in the street.
1: Girl from Ipanema. Oh, no, the festival. Oh, exactly. Like it's like carnival, right?
0: Exactly.
1: Yeah,
0: exactly.
1: Okay.
0: Exactly.
1: In Rio de
0: Janeiro. I went to Ipanema Beach and all that.
1: Whoa.
0: So that was my very first import, and Frank had been around a lot.
1: Right.
0: And I said, "What do we do?
1: Besides drink?
0: Where do you start?" He goes, and then he goes into this whole sailor thing. "Laddie Buck," he goes, "I'm going to teach you the ropes."
1: Oh, this should be fun in Rio.
0: What we're going to do is when we get over, he says, "Where do you start?" He goes, "Every city has a gut, the low point of the city. When you get over there, I got a magic marble in my pocket. I'm going to throw it on the ground. It's going to roll downhill. We're going to follow it.
1: Uh-oh.
0: It's going to go down and down and down until it reaches the gut of the city. And that's where we're going to start." I went, "Oh, cool." And, that's what we did.
1: In Rio de Janeiro
0: during festival. I got some stories,
1: Yeah, well, I want to hear them, and it's too bad, you're not here in the Catskills, because you could come over to the Fleischmann's when we do our Frog Store Tearing, because this is the type of, good stories for, like live stand-up, like open mic night type of, stories.
0: Yeah, yeah,
1: that would be good. You got this guy, Frank the Hulk. You got the split pea, the guy with the split pea soup on his chin. What else? Yeah, that would be good.
0: Oh, yeah, and in the Navy, we always give ourselves nicknames and whatever. So, and there was a group of us that hung around together. We were over in the Far East. We called ourselves the Magnificent Seven, of course.
1: Of course.
0: After those Chinese movies or whatever, Japanese
1: movies. I thought they were cowboys. I don't know. Yeah, I don't. Yeah, maybe you're right.
0: Adventures in the Far East or whatever.
1: Yeah.
0: So we had a guy we called, and we all went by his name. My name was Steamer. Go steaming, man. Let's go steaming.
1: Because your name is the Steamsma. Your last name is
0: you're
1: the steamer. You're the
0: right.
1: steamer.
0: And we had the Mighty Hulk.
1: Right.
0: Was a Norwegian guy from Minnesota who looked like a Viking,
1: Right.
0: And we had the Hippo.
1: Right.
0: My friend the Hippo. We had the Animal. All names because they earned their name. Okay.
1: By the things they did.
0: Yeah. And I have the stories to tell you about how they earned their name, as we go along. Well, not exactly along seekers and finders, but in a way, everything is seeking and finding anyway.
1: Right, because even with the split pea soup, like as I said, that was like a lesson in life. Like you can't please everybody. Some people, it's one thing. Everybody has different, perspectives, and the, you know, they can't be expected to align. There's just too many of them. So it's all one. But you know what I'm thinking ahead down the road. We don't know what's going to happen exactly when the two stations merge. You know, they're going to.

0: you know, it's going to be, you know, we're going to be broadcasting from WIOX studios, and they're going to be broadcasting, of course, from their own studios down there, WJFF. But I'm thinking
1: Pennsylvania, down into Pennsylvania.
0: Yeah, we're going to cover the whole state of New York into Pennsylvania. So what I'm thinking of is perhaps, because storytelling is such a, I think, a really interesting topic, and because it's really getting a lot of more traction, at least up here in this area. And I know because you send me a lot of those videos on YouTube with the moth and all. It's like I'm thinking maybe we can do a storytelling like show and bring some other people on with some stories and see. We'll have our own little version of like the frog or the moth, you know, when people come in, because everybody's got stories, but I notice some people are just more fluid with their telling of them.
1: And then not just the storytelling, but then talking about the storytelling.
0: Right, you know? Right.
1: That's the cool part. It makes it real.
0: Like
1: people telling stories,
0: like why did Frank, why did Frank the Hulk walk into a disco or a bar with a dowsing stick and start to dig up the dance floor? That would be something to maybe explore a little bit. Like what the hell was going on in his mind? We don't know.
1: Well, who knows what went on in his mind? Frank knew him for 25 years or whatever, and amazing, just amazing stuff. We would come up with, you know.
0: Wow.
1: And he was great at improv. He was probably my best improv.
0: Oh, we got to do improv, too. You know what? You know, I did a little improv. You know, I've done some stand-up comedy, and I've done this and acting, blah, blah. I've done a little improv, and I always am very impressed when people are good at improv, because you can't. That's not like you're going to memorize your lines, man. You got to go with the flow on that one.
1: Yeah, yeah.
0: So we should do, we should prepare an improv show somehow, because improv, I think that is really an art. I don't, you know, I'd like to.
1: I do too.
0: I probably need to take some more classes or something.
1: Why? Well, you know, I've probably watched every Whose Line Is It Anyway?
0: Well, yeah, Whose Line Is It? That's right. That's Whose Line Is It?
1: These guys are brilliant. Absolutely brilliant. I study them, you know, and go, oh, my God.
0: We got to do it. So we have more storytelling stuff coming up, I think, rolling down, you know, in our future. And maybe next time we get together, because, you know, we come on we come on periodically and to chat about various subjects. So next time, maybe we'll do more storytelling.
1: We got to the end of the year before that change takes place.
0: Yeah, right? We don't know what's going to happen with the new combined station, BFF. So, but we'll see what happens. But in the meantime, WIOX is going to forge ahead I guess around the end of the year we'll make the switch. So until then, let's kind of sign off now, because we got to get ready for the our public service announcements and the next sequence of shows here on WIOX, and then we'll get together. We'll chat, and maybe we'll come up with an I want to do some. If we can do something with improv, that would be really cool.
1: Okay. Okay, man. Great.
0: All right. I'm gonna see you. I'll see you soon. We'll chat. Okay. And we'll keep, you know, tuning in to WIOX, people. It's community radio right here in the Catskills. Okay, my guest today, Terry Steensmo. Great stories. Frank the Hulk that was good. The USS Enterprise. Okay, you got a lot. I know you have a lot more stories. We'll get to them next time. Okay, thanks a lot, Terry. Thanks for joining us.
1: All right.
0: Okay, thank you. That was Terry Steensmo, my guest today on WIOX Community Radio Catskills. Okay, mostly cloudy today here in Roxbury, 70 degrees, partly cloudy, with some isolated showers possibly tonight. But overnight low, about 51 degrees. You've been listening to Seekers and Finders. Thanks for tuning in. And don't forget, Jim Pesch. Yeah, Jukebox. I was listening for Jim after Folk Odyssey on Sunday. He moved. He's moving. 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Okay, that's it for us. And don't forget, tune into my doo-wop shop this Sunday at 10 a.m. Thank you for listening.
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0: Good evening and welcome to Mycophony On Air, the radio show that gives voice to the unseen. We will dig into the world of fungi and their allies, which include microbes, plants, and animals. Long overlooked, now fungi are entering human consciousness as we rediscover the role of fungi in ecology, human health, culture, and spirituality. I'm Erwin Carl in the WIOX studio, downtown Roxbury, New York, where it is just over 70 degrees, overcast. Mycophony On Air is a spinoff of the Farm Hour every Monday, 6 to 7, also hosted by Madeline Warren and Ellen Wong. So today we have a special guest on the line. He's originally from the Netherlands. He is involved with the Fungi Academy, which is based in Guatemala, but he's been making the rounds in the U.S. of some of the mushroom festivals, like the Telluride, which we previewed just 2 weeks ago on this show, and the Berkshire's Mycological Festival, and probably a few others that I'm forgetting. I did just meet Jasper this afternoon, so let's say hello to Jasper and let him introduce himself. Hello, Jasper. Hello. You there? Hi, Jasper.
1: Can you hear me?
0: Yep, I can hear you now. Loud and clear. So, why don't you introduce yourself and then talk, I guess, a little bit about Fungi Academy and where you are in the world and some of the things that are you're involved in. And then we can get into maybe some of the things you've been doing here in the U.S. at the mushroom conferences.
1: That sounds great. So my name is Jasper Deichner. I'm a mycologist from the Netherlands. I've been practicing mycology for the last 15 years, and I've been part of the leadership of this project called Fungi Academy in Guatemala for the last 7 years. We are a mycological education center and intentional community based on Lago Atitlan in Guatemala, in the land of the Cachiquel, Tutahil, and Quiche Mayas. And we teach people about mushroom cultivation, about fungal ecology, about medicinal mushroom extraction, and kind of acting as a bridge between indigenous fungal wisdom, the Maya people, and helping them learn how to eat mushrooms all year round by teaching people how to grow oyster mushrooms that are agricultural waste. And then besides that, I also do online courses, and somehow people find me interesting enough to fly me over and talk about mushrooms in all kinds of places in the world, like the United States.
0: Okay. Well, welcome to the United States. So, so why don't you talk a little bit more about the intentional community. So you're working with indigenous people, Mayans in the area, and you're working with them specifically to transfer some techniques for cultivation.
1: Yeah, this is correct. So we basically we have many different neighbors, and some of the neighbors are elders that have never lost their mycophilia, the love of mushrooms. And how that entails is some of these elders, they know lots of different applications for wild mushrooms that are not yet known to science. And this practice is called ethnomycology, of trying to understand how certain fungi could potentially serve us. One of the great examples is, for example, a Swilia species, slippery jack, are used in the Mayan highlands for treating stomach pains and stomach aches, but it's not being eaten. It's like a little piece is cut out and then brewed as tea for people treating with stomach aches. And then, so that's what we are learning from the Maya people, and what we're giving back is low-tech cultivation techniques to grow oyster mushrooms off of agricultural waste, so these people can have a really high-nutrient protein source that's grown mostly off of corn cobs. And as you can probably imagine, the Mayas and everywhere in Central America, they grow a lot of corn. Mm-hmm. Corn cob is often used as just waste. They were thrown away. And now we're teaching them how to grow oyster mushrooms at very low scale. So we're producing spawn for the local community as well, which is mushroom mycelium grown on grains. So that's a really good way for people to start growing mushrooms.
0: Right. Okay. So some of the elders are familiar with medicinal applications of mushrooms. In a culinary sense, were mushrooms part of the diet, or are you introducing oyster mushrooms and cultivating them year round as a way to add another protein source to their diets?
1: So mushrooms are actually a huge part of the diet. So the knives never lost their knowledge of foraging.
2: Okay.
1: So there's actually a market called Chuquicastenango. It's one of the bigger markets in Central America, and there's lots of fabrics and whatnot. But during the rainy season, you'll see ladies sell lots of different kinds of amanitas, mostly Amanita bossiae, which is kind of a close relative to Amanita jacksonii.
2: Okay.
1: But also the indigo mill cap, saffron mill cap.
2: Yeah.
1: There's a mushroom that's very rare here. It was actually on the fungus, rare fungus challenge, Pseudofistulina radicata, which is very abundant in the Mayan highlands. And it's one of their favorite. They call it Huachipilin, because it grows next to a tree called the chipolin tree, and it has a really incredible texture. It's kind of almost like, it's a weird, I can't really compare it to anything else than kind of a hot dog texture, but it tastes really good.
0: Oh, great. All right, well, I hope you brought some spores for that. I could try to grow some out and win the fungus, rare fungus challenge if I... Coming
1: yeah,
0: up with
1: exactly.
0: a few.
1: You start growing them out. Act like you're finding them in the wild.
0: Yeah. All right. Yeah. And actually, speaking of the Amanita, it's the Jacksonii. It's not the Caesars like the one in Europe. It's the same one we have here in the Northeast.
1: Yeah. So it's a grouping, right? So the Caesaria group or the Caesar group is a group of edible Amanitas that have this really beautiful orange, yellow color palette to them. And Jacksonii is the local one here in the Northeast, and then the rest of the East Coast of the United States. And we in Guatemala have a bigger variety. So I've literally found some that are like the size of dinner plates.
2: Oh, okay.
1: And that species is called Amanita bossiae.
0: Oh, bossiae. Okay. All right. Yeah. Because I did I found one Jacksonii Saturday, and I served it. I had a house guest from Paris. Who loves mushrooms, but I'd never tried it, so just
1: I'm
0: one.
1: I'm jealous
0: so.
1: That you found it on Saturday. Did you eat it raw or did you cook it up?
0: Oh, we sauteed it, yeah.
1: Yeah, it's like one of my favorite mushrooms to eat raw with a little bit of salt. It's one of the few ones that I think people can recommend eating straight up raw.
0: Oh, I'll try that next time. It's, with the Amanitas, I also eat the Chrysoblema, which... if you want to eat it and don't want to deal with the ibotenic acid and muscimol, you can boil it a few times, and the texture is just really sublime. But it's okay. So getting back to the community, your intentional community, what kinds of people are staying there, and what kind of residence times? You said there's some turnover. So what kind of people are gravitated towards staying there, and then how do they spend their time?
1: Yeah, that's a great question. I think we have a lot of people that are just generally into mushrooms, and that can be all kinds of mushrooms. So we have people that cook mushrooms and forage mushrooms, and we have people that are really into psychedelic mushrooms, and it kind of all depends. So that's the obviously the spine of our community, but generally I have people that are interested in all kinds of alternative ways of living, permaculture practitioners, alchemists, and all of the fun people to hang out with in the world. And we have a minimum stay of 1 month, and a lot of people kind of decide to stay for longer. We have a lot of people that have decided to live with us for a very long time. We have some indigenous Mayan people living with us, like our brother Tutukan, who's a Mayan artist, so he makes a lot of mushroom art, but he's also keeping the Mayan languages alive by promoting Mayan hip-hop and Mayan rap. So we have a quite eclectic group of people living with us. And some people stay with us for only a month, and some people stay with us for many years.
0: Yep. Okay, and I wanted to take one quick break to mention that there's a little bit of background noise. So you are working on the chanterelle jelly right now?
1: Yeah, I'm making chanterelle jam.
0: Okay,
1: and
0: jam.
1: And then I accidentally spilled the spatula and spilled, like, caramelized onions all over the floor. Not easy cooking and doing a radio show at the same time.
0: Yep.
1: Who knew?
0: You're multitasking, so. But, what's the recipe or what, chanterelle jam?
1: So I caramelized up some onions.
0: Okay. Yep.
1: And those are just about done. And now we're just putting in some chopped, freshly picked chanterelle, and which is like it's a really abundant season in the Northeast right now. And I just have to say, the Northeast has been the most microabundant place in the United States I've been on this deer trip. So it's been really fun to see so many different prime edible species and also kinds of weird species show up in these beautiful ecosystems we have over here. So I'm adding the chanterelles right now. I'm cooking them all down and then slowly adding some sugar, and I'm going to add a little bit of, well, beer or wine, something acidic. And then when it's all cooked down, I'm going to blend it up and add a little bit more sugar and try to get like a nice jam-like consistency. So it's a really nice savory jam you can put on toast or in a charcuterie board or on some red meat. It tastes really good.
0: Yep. And you don't have to add any pectin or anything like that? There's enough binding agents in the between the onions and the chanterelles and the sugar?
1: Yeah. Mushrooms have a lot of fiber, so they generally...
0: So
1: they have a lot of... the fiber stays active, and it's... We're going to figure it out.
0: All right, well, hopefully we can taste the results and share the results with the listeners out in radio land. Okay, so getting back to the community in Guatemala, so in addition to the, you said you're doing permaculture, so what are other, you know, things from the world of plants that you're growing, and are you, for permaculture design, you know, integrating fungi into how you're growing? In terms of plants and crops?
1: All about closing the loop, right? So we have chickens, and our neighbors have chickens, so we grow, like I said before, oyster mushrooms on agricultural waste. But then when you grow the mushrooms in these bags, you actually add a lot of protein to, for example, these corn cobs that we use. And then that protein and the leftover grains at the grain farm we've been making then gets fed to the chickens. And then the chickens obviously eggs, and you have meat and chicken, so it's like a really closed loop. And then we do some basic permaculture practices. So we have taro to filter out our gray water, or bananas to filter out our gray water, and those are just like food sources. We have a lot of passion fruits all over, and although we're only on like a little over an acre, we're able to produce quite a bit of food. Definitely not nearly enough to feed the whole community all the time, but you'd be surprised with how much you can do with a relatively small amount of space.
0: No, I've actually, my farm is fallow pasture, so from when the cows are there, the soil is highly compressed. So I do very small gardens, and then I take concepts from vertical gardening. Actually, some of my friends in Brooklyn who are doing urban gardening on very small spaces, and they do it in containers. I don't do containers, but I adopt a lot of it, and I go up instead of out, so I don't have to build that much new soil, because the soil that's there is poor. So and you probably have a warmer climate, so probably can pump out even more down there. And what's the altitude where your farm is?
1: Can you repeat?
0: The altitude, how high above sea level are you?
1: Yeah, so I don't know freedom units so well. So it's 1,600 meters.
0: Okay.
1: Which, with my rough estimate, is something like 5,000 feet.
0: Yeah. Okay. Yeah, so like Denver, almost a mile high there. So you're up pretty high. Yep. Okay. So, and you mentioned the interest in psychedelics, particularly psilocybin. So actually, my original plan for tonight, I did email Avery Stemple about the legislation which might pass in Albany for New York State next year.
1: And, that'd be incredible.
0: Yeah, so that's, you know, they've been hoping that would happen for a few years, and obviously under federal law, it's not legal in the United States, at least the fruiting bodies, if they contain psilocin or psilocybin. But what are the legal circumstances, you know, in Guatemala, other countries you work with, and what kind of, how are people using the psilocybin for either psychotherapy, psychological or spiritual purposes?
1: Yeah, that's a great question. I first want to let all the listeners know, if you're interested in this topic, there was a really great paper that just came out about Oregon's last couple of years of legally giving people psychedelic-assisted psychotherapy. And the paper featured over 20,000 papers, and it was very, very positive what the outcome was. So just because I read it this morning, I don't know all of the details by heart, but like it was an article on NPR. So if you Google NPR and like Oregon psychedelics, you'll find more about the incredible outcome. So maybe that can help support the people in charge of changing the legislation here in New York to follow in Oregon's footsteps. But I come from the Netherlands, and the Netherlands is infamously known that psilocybin and psilocin are legal, unfortunately not in above-ground fruiting bodies anymore. Mm-hmm. But there's people that grow the truffles, the sclerotia, which is a dense mess of mycelium that contains the active compounds.
0: And would that be the psilocybe, the tamponensis?
1: This is correct, yes. Yep. The psilocybe tamponensis or psilocybe mexicana are mostly widely used to grow these sclerotia.
0: Yeah. I think when I was in Amsterdam in the 1995 or thereabouts, they were selling the fruiting bodies, but they couldn't be dried. They had to be fresh.
1: Yep.
0: But
1: because that they're unprocessed.
0: Yeah.
1: For all natural medicines, so also cacti like Echinopsis, San Pedro cactus, and peyote are also legally sold as long as they're unprocessed.
0: Mm-hmm. Oh, interesting. And that's been the policy there indefinitely, or is that something that changed over the years?
1: No, it has been the policy since the 70s when the legislation on naturally occurring psychedelics and psychedelic plants and fungi and animals changed from being illegal to, yes, we use a gedoogbeleid. It's an allowance policy. It's not technically legal, but it's also not technically illegal. And that segues nicely into the legal status in Guatemala, where it is very much in a gray zone. So all natural psychedelics like cacti and ayahuasca, and including mushrooms, are in a very much a legal gray zone where Guatemala, just like the rest of the world, signed a treaty, UN treaty for illicit substances. So every country that signed that could potentially push that signing as a sign that it's illegal, but as far as we are aware, there's no direct law that criminalizes psychedelic mushrooms or plants. And if you ever make it to Lago Atitlan, it shows very clearly, because people full on have posters of come join our ayahuasca circle or cactus circle. It feels a little weird to see a fusion of psychedelics and late stage capitalism in action.
0: Mm-hmm. Yeah. Okay. So Fungi Academy, being a tentacle community, what about your views on income, economics, capitalism? Is there income, or is it just kind of subsistence?
1: We live in the world that we live in, and like currency is a part of that. We don't live super remote, so we live in a small village. We do require our residents to pay rent, so we can pay our staff that supports us, to pay the electricity bill, to keep the place running and vibrant in a way where everybody is comfortable.
0: Mm-hmm.
1: As anybody that owns a property knows, maintaining a property is a whole lot of work and a whole lot of maintenance, and that costs money. So most of our income comes from courses. So we teach people to grow mushrooms, either in-person courses in Guatemala or whenever I travel internationally. But we also have a whole set of online courses about fungal ecology, mushroom cultivation, etc. So that's how we sustain ourselves. And there's people that obviously that can find ways to get paid as well, either as a teacher or as a mushroom grower, or we make mushroom extracts from the mushrooms we grow, like lion's mane and cordyceps and reishi and so forth. So we sell that to the local expat community and traveler scene, and that helps us pay the bills.
0: Mm-hmm.
1: To answer your question correctly.
0: I was just wondering, you know, it's, you know. okay, so I also wanted to get a little bit into your background. You said you were already involved in mycology before you went to Guatemala back in the Netherlands. So what kind of background and what kind of got you into it in the first place? And then I know you got somewhat of a scientific take on it. You've been pretty involved. So, you know, where did you learn and, you know, how did you get involved in it?
1: Yeah, if I would be fancy, I would say that, like, mostly autodidact, which is a very bougie way of saying I taught myself for the most part.
0: I
1: was really into mind altering substances when I was in my was basically 18, and I was finding out that, like, buying these truffles in the smart shop, as we like to call these dispensaries of mushrooms, etc., to be quite expensive. And then I had a friend who was a little bit older who pointed me towards mushroom grow kits that are legal to buy. So I bought a mushroom grow kit, and then I found out about the Shroomery and other online fora like Microtopia. It used to be up back in the day, and I found out I was using buying grain spawn, and then I just started getting into growing mushrooms, and that was actually the first organism I grew. I'd never intentionally grown a plant or anything like that before, and I was like, wow, this is pretty fun. And I always like to say, I wrote about it in my newsletter today, of like, it's almost as if the fungi that produce these psychedelic alkaloids are kind of just the gateway to the rest of mycology. For the moment, when we were growing these mushrooms, then I was like, well, but what about all these other mushrooms? And I started asking questions and started getting more curious. And as somebody that loves learning about the natural world, it just is an endlessly fascinating topic to see how fungi are the hidden orchestrators of this, the whole, like, symphony of life. Everywhere you look, you find fungi, and it's just an endless rabbit hole, Erwin. So that's kind of my background, and I just never stopped being curious, and I never stopped wanting to learn about fungi.
0: Yeah. I think there's a sense of fascination that they're so crucial to the ecosystem, and we've tried to ignore that for so long, and that's slowly changing. But also, if you're in the field and you're learning the mushrooms and you get into taxonomy, I think that's like a real rabbit hole, and that becomes you know, almost a compulsive thing, you know, learning the names and the, you know, keeping track of when they change the species names due to genetic sequencing.
1: Oh, yeah, it's a whole lot to keep track of. And it's funny because for me, I'm like, I really try to learn plants and they never stick, and then I learn a mushroom three times and it sticks, and I don't know why that is.
0: Yeah.
1: But it seems that this specific field comes easy to me, and I think it's out of passion, and I think all of these things are as much of a practice as a skill. The more you expose yourself, the more clear it becomes, and changing names is always hard to adapt to. I live in a place where a lot of humans also change their names, and that's also hard to adapt to, man. So.
0: Yeah, I hear you. Okay, so you are doing the rounds. So you've been at Telluride, you've been at the Berkshire Festival. So what are you presenting as a presentation at these different conferences? And what was your impression of the flavor? Like, how do the different conferences stack up, or what was unique about each of them?
1: Yeah, that's a great question. So actually, before the Telluride Mushroom Festival in Colorado, I was at MycoFest, which is organized by a good friend and an incredible community organizer, William Padilla Brown.
0: Pennsylvania.
1: In Pennsylvania, and he's near Harrisburg, and that's like a real nice community-focused event in the forest. And like my presentation for, I did two at the Telluride Mushroom Festival, but the one I think to be most popular is Mycological Skills for the Apocalypse, how we can team with fungi when systems around us might collapse. You know, we live in uncertain times in an uncertain world, and I'm generally very optimistic, but I also believe we have to change some systems, and that's expected, not, you know, we cannot always get a next day Amazon delivery the rest of our lives. So what does mushroom cultivation look like? What does medicine look like? What does our food supply look like? And how can we work together with fungi to secure our prosperity of our communities, our families, and just all of humanity. So that's what my presentation was about. And MycoFest, I think, is really incredible because it's a Muslim music and arts festival. Mm-hmm. There's also lots of different artists and there's musicians. And it really feels like a big Muslim summer camp out.
0: Yeah, yeah.
1: Which I, if you have the weekend to spare and you're willing to make the drive, it's a really great way to connect with micro community from all over the country. And then Telluride Mushroom Festival is next, which I have dubbed in the past the Mecca of Mushrooms. So if you're a mushroom fan and a mushroom lover, I feel you have to make the pilgrimage almost to this incredibly beautiful place in the mountains of Colorado, which is very much different than Mycofest because this is happening within the town. So you're going from a mushroom talk to running into mycologists or friends in the street to just being going to a restaurant or a bar surrounded by tourists, and you can go ride the gondola. And luckily this year though, we were blessed with a lot more mushrooms than last year, so there was a lot of different mushroom forays, and then you can just take the gondola up and try to find mushrooms, or you try to lizard heads pass, and it's almost a week long, so it's a lot longer, and it's mostly focused on edible mushrooms, and it's slowly changing to kind of having more lectures on psychedelics. And of course, Telluride Mushroom Festival has the legendary mushroom parade where hundreds of mushroom lovers dress up in mushroom costumes to walk over the streets of Telluride Mushroom Festival. And it's an incredible gathering of knowledge. There's so many. It used to be one of the only mushroom events, the mushroom festivals in the United States, and that really it attracts a lot of people that know a lot about mushrooms, especially of older generations, like young boomers or late Gen X. And it's just such an honor to be able to learn from all these people with an incredible amount of experience. And especially when it comes to mushroom foraging, I've learned an insane amount just from the accumulated knowledge and passion that's there. So that's obviously a very special event. Mm-hmm. But I'm also really big of events like the Berkshire Mushroom Festival, which happened. It was the third annual one, and it's just about local community. So bringing local community of mushroom lovers and people interested in the psychedelic space for different panels and connection, and just coming together as a local community and celebrating these incredible organisms. Mm-hmm. So you have all of these different flavors, and I'm happy that this kind of festival is finally made the jump to Europe as well. Mm-hmm. In a couple of weeks, I'm going to go to the All Things Fungi Festival in just southwest of London, United Kingdom, which is heavily inspired by festivals like Mycofest and Radical Mycology Convergence on the West Coast, and of course also Telluride Mushroom Festival. So whatever you guys have been doing in the mushroom scene here in the United States, it has been received and is now spreading all over the world.
0: Oh, good, good. Yeah, I think, I get a lot of information, even just through YouTube videos from the UK, both in terms of people doing videos on herbalism and some of the mushroom stuff, and even some of the mushroom guides, the early ones that, when there was less mushroom guides to be found, I was out looking for them. Some of them came from England, so there is some culture there, but I think, coming together and doing an event and having, more people is kind of indicative of just the whole thing's picking up some steam across the planet for good, good reasons. I think, your it sounds like your lecture was kind of all encompassing all the potential for fungi rather than just picking a very specific area like some of the lectures.
1: Yeah, I like to convey ideas and ways of thinking more than actual data, because you said it said in lectures or awareness, like how much of a lecture that you hear once are you actually going to be able to remember. But I think if I, as an educator, if I can get people to think about certain things and get creativity flowing, and perhaps some good ideas will sprout from the little four I seeded with my presentation. So I think that's, especially at these larger events, a way, more effective way of actually sharing what is going on in my mind. And yes, I'll use some numbers and data and whatnot to support my ideas. But I think if you can convey a way of thinking, it's going to be a lot more effective for the student than just forcing people to remember certain numbers. And I think that's one of the ways that the traditional education system here in the United States, but also definitely in Europe, has gone awfully wrong. We're forcing people to remember things and so how to think and how to come to conclusions.
0: Well, yeah, I think you have a lot of knowledge to back it up. Your enthusiasm and your way of contextualizing the information into the bigger picture, I think, really makes a message that comes across and you know is affecting people. So thank you for that.
1: I appreciate it, Irwin.
0: Okay, so I did want to mention that it is about 6:38. You are listening to Mike Coffney on Community Radio Catskills. Our guest is Jasper from Fungi Academy in Guatemala, but also a world traveler making the rounds of the mushroom festivals at the moment in North America and Europe. So I don't want to keep you on. I'll get back to your jam. But if people want to find out more, where's your footprint on the World Wide Web? Or how do people find out more about what you're doing or visiting Guatemala?
1: Yeah, so we are on all social medias except for YouTube, because unfortunately our channel was deemed as dangerous content because mushrooms are dangerous to the establishment, as we all know.
0: Yeah.
1: So we are on Instagram still. Luckily, you can find us at Fungi Academy, F-U-N-G-I Academy, and there's also our website, fungiacademy.com. And I write a newsletter every Monday, completely free. It's called Mushroom Magic on Monday. And if you go to fungiacademy.com/newsletter, you can sign up, and I feature some of the latest research that's happening within mycology and the psychedelic space, and some of my ideas and things that I've been up to alongside some of our upcoming events, like our upcoming mushroom cultivation course in Guatemala in January. It's a week-long mushroom cultivation course / retreat, where we meditate, do yoga, and, of course, learn how to grow mushrooms from spore to shroom. But if you just want to give us a follow on Instagram and have some fun reels or what I've been up to and sometimes some fun mushroom memes, you can also reach out over there. That's where you find us. And if you want to join us in Guatemala, we have a residency program. You can go to our website and you can go to fungiacademy.com/residency. And you can learn how to apply to become a resident, and maybe we'll see each other in the beautiful Mayan highlands of Guatemala, where it's the land of eternal spring, as they call it. So it's a pretty good place.
0: Yeah. Well, just anecdotally, I spoke to Dylan's family while he was still down there and said it was like a life-changing experience. I think a few more folks have talked to him since he's been back, but very moving and you know, transformational experience living there, at least from
1: Dylan.
0: Yeah, so hopefully he's listening. So, all right. I'll let you get back to your chanterelle jam. Is there anybody else there in the kitchen who wants to talk about Telluride or the parade specifically? Or is everybody busy there? So.
1: Yeah, sure.
0: Oh, it sounds like John Michelotti back from. Did you just get off the plane a couple hours ago? It's from.
1: Yeah, exactly. Nice speaking to you, Irwin.
0: Yep. Thank you so much, Jasper, and we'll see you around on the road somewhere.
1: Exactly. Yeah.
0: Cheers.
1: Yeah. Thanks. Thanks, Irwin. Thanks for that shout. Yeah, it's such a pleasure to have Jasper here. It's an honor too. I mean, his knowledge and depth and breadth are incredible. And yeah, having another Marco geek to rap mushrooms about is really super fun. So yeah, gratefully swinging through. And it was great to see him at the Telluride Mushroom Festival too. I didn't catch his talk. I know that we got to run into each other a few times at Elks Park, where there's a lot of mushroom identification going on, kind of in a big public park, and you know, anybody can walk through and get their mushrooms ID'd or even just check out the different fungi that people are finding. And this year was particularly a really great year for boletes, but particularly king boletes. Like we found a bunch of porcini,
2: all over the place, and Bilitis rubriceps. So it was there were many different porcini happenings, and just like you were talking about Eminia jacksonii, we were also eating a lot of raw porcinis by just kind of slicing them with like a truffle slicer, very thin, just a little salt and olive oil. And they can be quite delicious. But as Jasper mentioned, yeah, most mushrooms are always recommended to cook.
0: Yeah, well, I've been nibbling. I really love the porcini when it is the porcini, that sweet and nutty flavor and the texture. But I've nibbled on quite a few because the bitter boletes are often more common in the Catskills. And I did nibble on quite a few of those. Right up until this morning, I got to the other side of the river, stopped in the woods right near Route 9, and there were giant boletes, and I was like, oh, they look so much like porcini, but I didn't see the white reticulation, so I'm like, probably not, but you got to do the nibble test, and the bitter taste of the bitter bolete, the talipolis, is unmistakable. It is not sweet and nutty, so therefore it is not a porcini. Which is always disappointing, but you know, I happened to find an actual porcini last night. I just brought somebody up the hill at the farm to see the sunset, and I was like, I gotta go in this little pine forest. There's got to be something, and the first thing I found was a porcini. So I had to, even though it was just one, I had to cook it up, and it was delicious.
2: That's great. Yeah, I know. Well, I will say that. You know, in Colorado, things were certainly more dry than they were around here. And I kept getting pictures from people back in New York about all the amazing mushrooms that were happening here. What have you been finding out there, Erwin?
0: Well, tons of chanterelles, which there's some every year, but they've been abundant for like more 2.5 weeks now. What I haven't been finding in the last couple of years is the horned plenty, the crateralis. So that I found right on a main trail, right next to some chanterelles. A lot of lactarius, including the deliciosus and the volemus. I think I found a few the eastern candy caps, which are the camphoratus, not the rubidus, or the one from the West Coast. But those, you have to dry them quite a bit. Sometimes it takes months of drying before that kind of maple syrup curry smell comes out. So I've been finding those and tons of ammonitis, so including some of the edible ones, rubescence, the jacksonii, which is a really hard ID. And then, you know, let's see. A few of the others, I don't know, maybe like the 20 grisette, and there's the snakeskin, a few of the grisettes. And a lot of times you'll find just one or two of one species of grisette, but you'll find other grisettes in the same vicinity. And actually I found some lobster, which is always exciting. No shrimp yet, but in that same area where I was finding all that, I also found, I mean, there's chagas abundant year-round there, but reishi, that was still harvestable. So usually, if, you know,
2: wow,
0: the reishi was good, and we did harvest it sustainably in June, but, you know, by the end of June, you're starting to see they're bug-eaten or the underside is getting brown, but on the fallen hemlock, the top was brick red, you know, that dusty, the spore had sporulated, the spores had dropped and then caught an updraft to cover the top of the shelf. But the underside was still perfectly white and there weren't a bunch of holes from peas, beetles, or other insects. So it was, you know, almost the end of August and getting a reishi that I gave it one of them to somebody who was on his first mushroom walk, very interested, didn't have the confidence to eat any, so I sent him home. I was like, here's the reishi, make a tea, and he ended up making a switchel with it, mixing it with herbs and vinegar, and sent me a picture. I was like, right on, you know, keep going. And I sent him home with two types of chanterelles, so the smooth ones that are, you know, orange-yellow, but the ones that are the saprophytes that are more of a magenta color. Is that the cinnabarensis?
2: Yeah.
0: So...
2: Yeah.
0: And usually I recommend people try just one new species at a time, but they were both chanterelles and, you know, not something that I would mistake a waxy cap or something, not inedible. So, really a good variety. And, I mean, this is the way it should be. Like, you know, we had a slow year last year and probably the year before, but, you know, usually this time of year there should be a good mixture of boletes and amanitas in almost any patch of forest you go into. And then the other thing I found was the regular Pleurotus ostreatus, the oyster mushroom, which used to be our most common mushroom from, you know, morel season till late September, October, and has been absent for the last 2 to 3 seasons. I've seen the, you know, the golden oyster or the, you know, the Asian seemingly invasive, and I haven't seen the regular, the white, tan colored, the regular oyster that used to be so common.
2: Yeah.
0: Haven't seen it, but I did see it Saturday in Delaware County, close to Fleischmann's. So that's around, which, you know, when you're used to seeing something and then it disappears for a couple of years, it's encouraging to see that it's back. So why did it skip a couple of years? Is it competition from the golden oyster? Or is there some other, you know, factor having to do with temperature and humidity or the, you know, most common things that kind of affect the fruiting of most fungi? So is it something like that, or, you know, what other factors are at play? But, you know, that's an easy ID. That's almost a beginner to intermediate. It's not, you know, that hard. And let's see. Oh, a lot of corals, different, the Romeria, that's the crown tip, but also the one that's kind of yellowish, which is a much harder ID. There is one of those that you wouldn't want to eat, and then there's some that are edible, so that's something to work with. I haven't seen, other than your lawn, have not seen the big puffballs. And I haven't really seen the lycopodians, the 2 or 3 species that are small and scattered throughout the forest when other things are less abundant. This year, I have not yet seen too many of those. So those are still scarce.
2: Yeah, I can agree with that. Yeah, I haven't really seen many of the small puffballs. The giant puffballs people can look for on lawns. Yeah, we're lucky to have a fairy ring of them, meaning they're growing in a ring, and you can almost see in the lawn where it's darker and more nutrient-dense, and the grass grows thicker in those places where that ring is, and that's the leading edge of the mycelium, and that's generally where the mushrooms grow. And so you'll see that with, you know, small mushrooms with their cap and stems. But giant puffballs are very distinct. And you'll see they almost look like a softball or a soccer ball that are completely white. And then inside they're completely white. And, yeah, we're lucky enough to find some ripe ones. We'll probably make a puffball French toast in the morning with Jasper here. And, yeah, it should be really delicious.
0: With a side of tabbouleh.
2: That's an easy edible for people to keep an eye out for. And I haven't seen many of the small puffballs, but one thing I have been seeing a lot of are angel wings, which are the lookalike to oyster mushrooms.
0: Right.
2: Which,
0: and not recommended.
2: Have been known. No, not recommended in really nearly any field guide, most of which is really just anecdotal and passed on because somebody wrote a field guide and it just passed on that, you know, to the next field guide and to the next field guide that there is toxicity there. And there really haven't been many reported cases aside from in Japan.
0: Right.
2: Where there was a reported case where they had a big flush similar to as we're having this year. There were a bunch of them out there, and many of them, people ate them and had issues with their liver. Now, they generally had already their liver. Now, they generally had already some issues with their liver and all the cases reported.

0: on years like this. There's so many other amazing, delicious edibles out there anyway.
1: Yeah, yeah.
0: So.
1: Yeah, I had the visitors from France and Brussels, and they were like, is this edible? Is this poisonous? And I'm like, yeah, that is edible, but we filled a basket with chanterelles. Why would we eat, you know, fawn mushroom or something, that are a platterful? It's like, it's edible. It's not tasty. It doesn't have that sublime texture. So, yeah, we're quite fortunate to have an abundance right now. All right, we're nearing the top of the hour, but I was going to quickly read the calendar of events, and maybe you could comment on a few of these. So we have NAMA coming up August 27th through 30th in Michigan. We have the Whoop-Dee-Doo from the New Kingston Valley Association. That's August 28th and 29th, so that's next Friday and Saturday. And we were lucky enough to have Annie Pevere talk about that last Monday, as a guest. So that's a good event. And then looking into September, we've got New Moon Mycology Summit, September 11th through 13th. That's up near the Adirondacks. And then we have Catskill Fungies, Friends of Fungi. That's in Woodland Valley at Menla, September 18th through 20th. But almost as important as that is a performance by Mushroom Cloud on September 24th at Putt-Putt Van Winkle in Bovina, New York.
0: Yeah, people best be getting ready for that.
1: So, and then there's also at the end of September, Transition Catskills is doing an emergency preparedness class. That's at the Hobart Community Center at 2 p.m. But they're also, Transition Catskills is also offering a class in ham radio licensing. So you can go, I believe that's also at Hobart. And that's that takes a couple months. I think it's every Monday, those classes. But you get licensed to be a ham radio operator, which may be a major way of communicating at some point if our other channels are not working. So,
0: And it truly is fascinating. My brother-in-law does ham radio, and it's really fascinating to see who you can communicate with, too. It's incredible to see who's listening and who's sending.
1: Mm-hmm.
0: You never know what kind of messages you're going to pick up based on weather and location, things like that.
1: Yep. Okay. Yeah. So, anyhow, it is about 6:55 and a half minutes, so we're nearing the top of the hour and time for Mark Bierman, Mark Bierman Sports. But I want to thank John, Jasper, and you know, Gabriella and Josie are in the background. Is Delta still there too? The whole crew down at Xena. So,
0: yeah, they took off. But I will say that Jasper finished this Chanterelle Jam, and it is incredible.
1: Okay, all right. So you got the word here first on the radio that is delicious. So.
0: yeah, we'll save some for you.
1: Okay, very good. All right, well, welcome back to New York. Get some rest. And thank you so much for getting Jasper in touch with us and also for sharing some of your information. As always, it's a pleasure chatting with you. Okay.
0: Yeah, you too.
1: Okay, you take care now.
0: You too, Erwin.
1: Okay, bye now.
0: Bye.
1: Bye-bye. Okay, so the time is 6:56 and a half. That means we are just 3.5 minutes shy of 7 p.m. when Mark Bierman Sports starts. So thank you so much for listening. This time slot, 6 to 7 p.m. every Monday, is the Farm Hour, or our special episode of the Farm Hour called Mycophony, when we focus a little more heavily on the fungi. 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Mark Bierman Sports, we got music from 8 to 10, and 10 to midnight, the Mayor, Pete Mayer, Graffiti Dog, Super Art Now. 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

La la la la la la la la la la la la la la la la la from cloudy, actually overcast, a bit nippy for August, and always beautiful, nonetheless. 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Today, Monday, it is the 24th day of August, 2026. TikTok to 2026. Good evening, everybody. I'm the aforementioned Mark Beerman for the next 50, well, I don't know. Normally, it would be 50 minutes and 15 seconds, but going a little, doing a little freestyle today. No Nick Pardo, so you've got me, and then 4 hours of the artist, Pete Mayer. Follow up. Not to worry if you are itching for some Hendrix, and for whatever reason, you can't access it. Not to worry. You'll get your weekly share coming up. Maybe even a double dose. All right. Summer's winding down. NFL start of the season is it's actually 2 weeks from tomorrow. NFL will play their final exhibition game, because that's what it is. We'll play their final exhibition game this weekend. They're now down to 3.

and then a 2-week break. Honestly, I'm not even sure why. Well, I know why. That there, you know, with the advent and the ever-growing popularity of shared training camp practices and scrimmages, there's only one reason to have preseason football. I'm sorry, exhibition football. And that reason is very simply to extract money from the fans. I don't know how the TV money is divvied up vis-a-vis exhibition games. But for sure, while the ratings probably aren't, you know, crazy, absent you have a Tom Brady comeback or something like that. And they're mostly regional games, not even on networks. You'll see, you know, local affiliates airing the games. But I guess ticket sales? What they should do, what they really should do, they should take, as the U.S. Open gets ready to begin next week. And we'll get to the U.S. Open, and we'll really do a... Well, we really should do a preview this week because I will be at the Open next week. There'll be no show next Monday. As the Open starts a little bit later this week. But you know what would be nice? If the NFL, and you know what? I never paid attention as a season ticket holder. I never paid attention if I was paying extra for those preseason games. Not sure. I mean, I figured how much the tickets were based on, you know, just the regular season games. That's how I, you know, you get your price and whatever, divided by 8 or 9, depending upon the season. What they should do is, they should just open it up for free. And that includes parking. I understand maybe not concessions, fine. But parking for sure. Especially considering they're getting $50 a pop for parking, even for season ticket holders at the Meadowlands. Because that's about what it's worth. I mean, maybe you want to charge a little bit for the first game of the season, for this game in the exhibition season, I guess. But even myself, who listens to Jet podcasts year-round, maybe one a day, at this stage of my life, I'm not watching. You know, when the starters come out, that's when I leave. I don't want to say the starters. I'm actually going into the backups who we know are going to make the team. But all it is just it's. I mean, you can look at it as a money grab. But if they let the fans in, this way you can get, you know, stadium personnel because, hey, a lot of the stadium personnel, the people who work the concession stands, there, you know, you have your ushers. So I've noticed this in state. Well, it's not, for the most part, your ushers, they're lifers, right? Or they're later in life, lifers, you know, guys and gals you see working at the golf course. Well, they're not guys and gals, they're all AARP members. But they want to be on the golf course and they don't get paid much, but, you know, they get to play. They're out on the course. It's better than sitting home. But they need to practice too. Anyhow, 7:15, a little bit of change means we're a quarter of the way through the fastest hour on WIO. Sorry, let's get to it. And we'll dispense with the formalities. So we'll start with, I think, the biggest news of the week. We'll get back to the NFL, perhaps. The most significant news, I think, and topic is not Enos Kanter. But once again, it's a slow time in summer. So being ejected from a WNBA game, he goes back-to-back
as the deplorable sports person of the year, and he really should know better. But this is just nothing more than a contrived publicity stunt. And I'll give this to Enes Kanter. This is not the lead story of the game, but it's the lead story of the broadcast, I guess. It's the only, it's like the one now. There are two kind of bits you can count on. Deplorable person of the week and hearing the voice of God himself, John Facenda. You'll hear him a little bit later, I'm sure. They did his canter for, you know, and he's a ham. But you know what it does? It really minimizes the real effect he had speaking out against the repressive Turkish government a few years back. And now I have to wonder, was he really fearing for his life? Was it really as bad as he said? I mean, it took him for his word. You would think he would have no reason to. But again, but now got into it, I guess, with Sophie. Who did he get into it with? He got into it with some WNBA star. Had to be escorted out of the arena wearing a very provocative shirt. He's all for civil rights for himself and his family, just not for transgender people. Apparently, pretty vocal about it. Don't give me this. Don't give me this protecting women in sports, please. Here's a number, okay? The number is out of 510,000 NCAA athletes, 10 are transgender. Okay, 10. That comes out to 0.002%. Okay, that's 0.01% of all athletes. Okay, and and for those of us who are in the sports world, who don't treat this as a political football, and who understand that this is a topic that, for the most part, is not just without our scope, but without the vast majority of the general population. I'm not even sure within whose scope it is. It depends how you view it. Could be in the theologian's court. I don't think so. More, it really should be in the scientists and the medical personnel's court, who can tell us how much diminishment a male has when he transitions to she. But there are ways to counteract that as well, right? Limiting hormone treatments, which are, whatever, I'm not going to sit here and pretend to give you a medical lecture. But I'm also not going to sit here and tell you that Enes Kanter is the authority you should listen to. But that's not the big news. He is the deplorable person. We'll move on. The LIV golf season is over, and most likely the LIV experiment is over. Good riddance, I say, to Phil Mickelson, one of the more slimy millionaire/billionaire athletes there are on the planet. Good riddance to Bryson DeChambeau. Go play another round with Trump, because you know that he honors the game. There's a man who honors the game. A great one who's won 40 club championships, or so he says. Who's such a credit to the game that he drives his golf cart on the greens. Good riddance to Greg Norman. Norman and Mickelson should be co-signed in purgatory together. Although then it really wouldn't be purgatory for either of them. Probably enjoy each other's companies.
Not sure anybody else does. Poor Amy Mickelson. Yeah, that's right. Amy Mickelson is the Melania Trump of the sports world. You know, standing by while her man is, you know, whatever. Good riddance to short pants and rock music. And by the way, not that the PGA Tour is immune to that. You can take that party hole at the Waste Management away from me. I'm fine without seeing that. This is golf. And by the way, with the U.S. Open coming up, good riddance. Well, I shouldn't say good riddance. The one detraction is Mary Carrillo. Tennis players aren't balling, Mary Carrillo. They're playing tennis. They're hitting, not balling. We'll try to throw some street cred. You go to the U.S. Open, there's not a lot of street cred walking around at the U.S. Open. Go to Southampton Racquet Club, not a lot of street cred around there. I played at, that's an all-white tennis club, not meaning that, probably means that too. I don't know. I know growing up at the West Side Tennis Club was all white refers to you have to wear all white. East Hampton Racquet Club, where my cousin, God bless her, belongs. Lives next door. Played there. I was playing there. So I was playing there as a guest. And I think when I was playing there, I think it may have been past my competitive days, but it was definitely past my competitive days because I was coaching SUNY Delhi because I was wearing, so I was in all whites, even white sneakers, Clay, you know, but I had on a green SUNY Delhi tennis hat. Coach was written in white. President of the club walks over with the white East Hampton Racquet Club hat. I'm really sorry I can't find that. I must have misplaced that. I'm normally pretty good about keeping hats. But, gave me that. Asked me to politely put it back on. There's not a lot of street cred at those kind of, you know, those cars like in, with the hydraulics. You're jumping up and down. You don't see a lot of those in the parking lot. The only place you see in people's underwears is like in the locker room. You know what I'm saying? So they're not balling, Mary Carrillo. They're hitting tennis balls, all right? Please. You grew up on the hard streets of Douglaston, Queens. Now, back in the day, these clubs, like, I grew up on the rough streets of Forest Hills, like five blocks from where they played the U.S. Open historically, but the West Side Tennis Club, another all-white club, all-white and all-white at the time. All-white, no Jews, no blacks, no Hispanics, no nothing. Arthur Ashe, I believe this is the story. When Arthur Ashe won the Open there in 71 or something, somewhere around, I think he won 71, I'm not sure exactly when. 71, 73, I think they were on strike. And I think Jan Kotis, or the Russian. Anyhow, I believe the story is they gave him an honorary membership, not a real membership. Gave every other player a real membership, but couldn't play. I actually, as a junior, I played there a little bit, and I played with some of their juniors. But I remember my dad, I'm going to call him out too. The Norden family used to own Francis Tavern. So I went to, I think I mentioned before, I went to kind of a Tony private school. All the Trumps went there. Mary Trump, to just so you know what age I am, of when I'm referencing. And my second grade teacher worked, you know,
at the Westside Tennis Club where they have, they wouldn't let us in. So my dad, we were pretty friendly with, I was pretty friendly with the son of the owner of Fonsi Tower. We were in the same class, blah, blah, blah. And my dad and him were pretty friendly, blah, blah, blah. Until my dad asked him if he could sponsor him at the club. Oh, that didn't go over well. Hey, don't you know? Hey, I own Francis Tavern. I live in, I can't be doing, that. No, I'm sorry. Yeah, well, it's all right. Beat the crap out of all their juniors anyhow. 726, a little bit of change. Listen to Mark Bierman Sports. And that, I guess it's really Mark Bierman Sports. Anyhow. So, goodbye to all that. Goodbye to 54-hole tournaments. Goodbye to, although they did go do away with that. Goodbye to shorts, although they did do away with that. Goodbye to shotgun starts, which I don't know whose idea that was. And you know what? Goodbye to David Faraday. Because David Faraday was the guy that, listen, you know, everybody loved David Faraday, right? David Faraday's a guy who's too cute for my own good. Let me just say this. His little quips. Gary McCord, you know, Gary McCord at least, you know, didn't try to woo you with too much intellect. Gary McCord, for those of you who don't know, was a longtime PGA announcer on Great Mustache, tour player back in the day, I guess before my day, but famously banned by, so the Masters, CBS, as you know, telecast the Masters has forever, but they are, it's a one-year contract, and the Masters does that for a reason. They dictate what the terms of the broadcast are in terms of you have to address fans, not as fans, you have to call them patrons on air. And they historically limit TV commercials to select sponsors and, you know, back in the day, how many minutes per hour. It was only like 2 or 3 minutes for the longest time. It's much more than that now, but, you know, you go to the grounds, there are famous, like these little sandwiches are like $2, you know. All right, great. And back when they were $2, you also didn't let African-Americans play, right? You know that, don't you? By the way, if you're a president of the United States, that does not gain you automatic entrance as a member. And if you're worth, you know, Elon Musk type of money, that also doesn't guarantee you entrance. To the Masters. But hey, goodbye to Bryson DeChambeau, as I started to say, more interested in content, trying to be a savior. Hard to believe that he won the U.S. Open, honestly. That's one, not hard to believe that he won a major. Hard to believe that he won the U.S. Open, though. Goodbye to all the has-beens. Goodbye to the Lee Westwoods. Goodbye to the over-the-hill guys. I mean, the winner of their last tournament this week was Michael Lasasso. Who? Now, I'm in the weeds. As you know, I am in the weeds on a lot of stuff in sports. Call it what you will. Escape mechanism. Whatever you want. But I have no idea who Michael Lasasso is. Not only, none. But he won himself like $4 million. Lee Westwood, I guarantee you most of you have no idea who he is or was, has been. So goodbye to that. In the meantime, hello to the finals. And also about the FedEx. So we go into the final weekend of the FedEx Cup. And for years, I had loved it. You know, when it first came out, at first it took me a year or two. But then I thought, wow, it's a great way to get into the Ryder Cup season and the President's Cup.
They used to play the PGA. It was last major. It used to be mid-August, but they put that back in May, and they put the playoffs, and it's great. Except this year, you know, and normally I even last year, I watched with interest, and this year, I could care less. And I was trying to think why it meant so little to me. And I realized, with the whole revamping of this thing between LIV and the PGA Tour and trying to ensure that the richest golfers get even richer, right? The big deal about the FedEx Cup was like, you won the FedEx Cup, you won like $5 million for the tournament and another $10 million. It's astronomical money, right? It's still astronomical money, I mean, for sure. But for these golfers, it's like no big deal. Every one of these 30 golfers are multimillionaires. I mean, all right, maybe five of them are not. Maybe. I haven't looked at the roster because I don't care. So what's the – I mean, but they did do it right at least. At least they'll have all eyes on – I hope they're playing this week. So that – they don't encroach, although I don't care. I mean, I guess they learned that not to encroach on week one of the NFL season. Or actually, and they even if they wait a week, it'll be in the bye week. So yeah, Scottie Scheffler, number one. Who cares? Really, who cares? It's another $10 million. No big deal. 7:33 and a little bit of change, which means we're more than halfway through the fastest hour in WIOX. This is the New Mark Freeman Sports here on WIOX 91.3 FM. For a moment there, for a brief moment, I thought we were going to have the great Nick Vete on. They just texted me and said, the dice. Are the Mets playing tonight? Who even cares if the Mets are playing tonight? Actually, they made a little bit of a resurgence. Carson Benj throwing out two runners. I guess two runners at the plate in one inning, that's pretty special. Giancarlo Stanton, as long as we're talking about the Mets, there's not much more to talk about the end of the PGA's season. So that's where too much money, except to say this, that's where too much money actually hurts the product. Right, because the interest won't be there, the ratings won't be there, the TV contracts won't be. But hey, today's stars, Rory McIlroy, who I like very much, by the way. And I don't think he's about the money. I think he's about playing. Now, he'd gladly take the money, but I don't really think that's why he plays. We know why John Rahm plays. John Rahm plays for the money. Make no mistake. We know why Dustin Johnson plays. He plays for the money. Make no mistake. We know why Patrick Reed plays. He plays for the money. Make no mistake. We know why Bryson DeChambeau plays golf. He plays for the money. Ian Poulter, we know why he plays for the money. By the way, Phil Mickelson, we know why he plays for the money. Well, we knew that a long time ago. Greg Norman, we know what he's about. He's about the money. Not about growing the game.

0: And by the way, one other thing, as long as we're calling out David Faraday, who's too smart for his own good, smart, snarky little, you know, wiseacre. I'll tell you another announcer I don't like. Now, I don't wish her any ill will. I just don't like. She's just one cliche, one trite cliche after another. Tries too hard. Dottie Pepper. If I didn't hear Dottie Pepper again, it wouldn't bother me. Now, if I didn't hear Monica McNutt again, that would bother me. We got to get to the NBA and the WNBA, too. So the U.S. Open, and this week, we are right in the smack of mixed doubles week. So they did something as we switch gears here in the second half of the program. Still NFL to come, WNBA, NBA. Maybe a little surprise coming up. Maybe a little surprise. We'll see. But the one thing about the U.S. Open this week is no longer can you just walk up to the grounds and get in. You need to reserve your free tickets, but at least they're free. The concession stands all open. Best bargain in sports. As opposed to next week, which is no longer a bargain. Not crazy expensive. Really not crazy expensive. I understand that tennis is a very, you know, blue-blooded kind of sports like F1. You know, I understand the moneyed people who play it, moneyed people who follow it, and, you know, whatever. And the USTA is about that. But they did move the mixed doubles tournament, and I have some mixed feelings about that. So the mixed doubles is one of those events where it gives young pros, right, at least in the last 20 years or 25 years when the big money in the main draws has become, you know, really, and the top pros want to stay away because they're from the mixed doubles. They need to conserve their energy and focus. I understand all that. And it's been a very good, I mean, you get pro players playing who you've never heard of, who are, you know, but most of us play mixed doubles, and most of us play doubles who are doubles players. You know, especially past a certain age. You know, most of us who can afford to go now. I mean, when you're 20 years old playing singles, I don't know. You're not sitting in Nash Stadium for $700 a ticket for a second round match. You know, so you can't really relate to the mixed doubles. But when you're 60 years old, that's what you're playing. Anyhow, but if you look at the roster, what they have done, and I can't decide if it's good or bad. Sells tickets, that's for sure. They can now charge tickets in Arthur Ashe. The qualies are playing on the you know, on the outer course, but they could charge tickets, I think, or do they charge for the? They must charge. But every top player is playing. Some interesting. A lot of Americans: Pegula, Coco Gauff, Anisimova, Taylor Fritz. I mean, there's some players. Sabalenka, Djokovic is playing. I think Alcaraz is playing. Alcaraz playing with Lila Fernandez out of Canada. U.S. Open finalist a few years back. So, all right, 7:39, a little bit of change. Let's talk a little bit of NBA. Well, let's actually not talk NBA, except if you want to talk about so there's an NBA story. Then we'll get to the WNBA. Anthony Edwards, 6-7 years ago, overall number one pick, plays with, he's 25 years old now, plays with Minneapolis, with the Timberwolves. Had a big year last year, 28.8. Not much rebounding, defensive 7-footer. Or maybe had 3 blocks a game or 3 assists a game, I don't know. Less than 10 rebounds a game. But the news is that, and this is what I found incredible. So he was ordered to pay $14,000 a month child support, which is a lot of money, right? $14,000 to a kid he never met, who I think was born in 23 or 25. I'm not sure. Never met the kid. $14,000 a month. But what struck me is that in the story, as an aside, not a quote attributed to it, but it was like, and he has no intention of meeting. That was written by the author of the story, and it wasn't attributed to anybody. But he makes $4.8 million a month. A month. Okay, he makes $4.8 million a month. In what court? In what court? You know what? If I'm ever found guilty of anything and some judge has given me a sentence, I want to be in that court. In what court? In what family court is it deemed to be fair that a guy making $60 million a year is paying $14,000 a month in child support? In what world? $741, a little bit of change. All right. That's the only NBA story. I'm outraged about the whole rest. Except that this, Klay Thompson is now very interesting in the Atlantic Conference. Look at all the changes teams made. Jaylen Brown no longer with the Celtics. Antetokounmpo with Miami. The Sixers loading up. But in the WNBA, as a Liberty, the news is the Liberty, this is what I want to talk about, beat the Fever. First time they beat them this year. Lost two in Indiana, I believe. Six games left in the season. Teams are all bunched together, have clinched their playoff spot. They currently sit in the sixth position. Finally getting healthy. Can Chris DeMarco coach is the question. We'll see. A little more WNBA talk later on. But first, I did promise you a surprise. You know what? I'll say this. Like in my life out here, I always try to deliver what I promise, so to speak. And to that effect, without further ado, is my great pleasure to say hello to the great Nick Vete for the last 20 minutes. Hello, Nick. How are you?
1: Mark, I'm doing well. I mean, when the great Mark Bierman texts you up and asks if you have some time to hop on the show, you clear the evening schedule and you find 15, 20 minutes.
0: That's what I'm talking about. And that's that's what makes you great, your solicitousness to the older generation. We thank you for that. First of all, Mets not playing tonight?
1: Nah, off tonight. They'll be back in it against the Milwaukee Brewers tomorrow. Starting a six-game homestand.
0: You know, I'm heading to the city tomorrow. I don't think that I'm going to get a chance to. You never know. My wife Marissa broke her foot the other day, so I'll be doing a little bit of that. But who knows? Maybe get a chance to. It's going to be tough getting a ticket, I think, right?
1: Maybe so. It's going to be tougher finding a parking spot with the U.S. Open qualifiers going on this week.
0: Oh, that's right. That's right. But you know what? I will actually be at the Open. I don't think I'm going to get a chance to get to the qualies, but I will. Are you going to get a chance to get to the qualifiers, by the way? You going to watch a little tennis?
1: Probably not the qualifiers, but I was looking at some ticket prices for round one, which I think just lines up with my schedule a little bit better.
0: So. Excellent, because I'll be there day one, so it's a date, young man.
1: All right, sounds good. Sounds good. We'll plan on it.
0: So it's done. So let's talk about the Mets while we have a moment. Carson Benz, the resurgence of Nolan McLean. But let me ask you something. So for those of you who don't know, Nick works in the front office for the Mets and can't really spill too much. But what's the mood around Citi Field?
1: I mean, look, it's not ideal. I mean, it's definitely, it's funny. I saw a graphic of like some different like, experts in the off season putting together their like preseason rankings, having the Mets in the top five, and to see where they are now. I mean, it's holistically disappointing. And the fact that Pete Alonso, Brandon Nimmo, you know, are both having good years elsewhere and, you know, basically aren't here anymore. That's the main point of
0: Pete Alonso. Pete Alonso's having a Pete Alonso year. Nimmo's having a Nimmo year. Their numbers, I think, a little bit down. But, you know, I mean, and their replacements. I mean, perhaps the most disappointing move of in all of Major League Baseball. I mean, certainly you can talk about it, is Freddie Peralta to the Mets and his performance with the Mets.
1: Yeah, I think you're right there. I mean, that one's up there. The way that Bo Bichette played in the first half of the season, I think, was really disappointing.
0: Disappointing, yeah, I mean, but what, he's got like a 900 plus OPS in the last little while.
1: No, he's been good. He's been good since June 1st. I think he's actually played a lot more like the Bo Bichette you'd expect.
0: Right.
1: So, I mean, it's something to look forward to if he opts back into his contract for next year. Which, I mean, at the amount of money that he's making, it'd be surprising if he didn't. So, I mean, that's somewhere that I think there's some optimism. And I mean, you tell me, how much optimism do you have? You're the lifelong Mets fan when you look at, you know, these two kids in the outfield with A.J. Ewing and Carson Benj. I mean, is that room that you have optimism? I think there's some room for optimism in the starting rotation. I mean, where do you kind of see things in terms of forward-looking with the team?
0: You know, I have stopped paying attention. Honestly, Nick, I've stopped paying attention to the Mets. There was so much going on this summer that I stopped paying attention to the Mets about 6 weeks ago. I will tell you that a lot of it depends how Jonah Tong, I guess, is performing, the season that Alvarez is having. I think Carson Bench, who did I liken him to? Not quite a Kevin McReynolds, because he's a lot speedier than Kevin McReynolds, but I don't know, maybe even a Paul O'Neill, you know, kind of player. He's not a Hall of Famer, but he can be a cornerstone for this team for a long, long, a better Brandon Nimmo. How about that?
1: Yeah. I mean, I like that. I mean, I think that, I mean, defensively, I think he's a step up from where Nimmo, you know, at least was the last, you know, 2 to 3 years of his career. I mean, he's got a cannon of an arm in the outfield. I don't know if you saw.
0: Yeah, yeah.
1: You're not paying too much attention, but
0: I mentioned it.
1: The Padres recently.
0: He threw out two at the plate in one inning. Is that correct? Was it at the plate?
1: Two at the plate in one inning,
0: yeah.
1: And then A.J. Ewing threw out a runner in at the plate, I believe, the next inning. So,
0: crazy.
1: In a game that they went on to win 2-1. So, I mean, that is a huge swing there. So, I mean, he's great defensively. I'm pretty sure he's gotten his average up over 270, but, I mean, he's the type of guy where if the Mets were in any sort of contention for a wild card spot, I think he'd be getting a lot more talk about, I mean, NL Rookie of the Year. I mean, I know he struggled, but he's had a really good,
0: mid-May through
1: we are right now.
0: I'm going to tell you this. Coming into the season, I was not, I was dubious at best. I did go to opening day, and I was, over the moon in the parking lot, sitting in the parking lot leaving. I remember pretty well. But going forward, two things bother me. And then we'll move on, actually, because the second one will segue very nicely into the jet kicking situation. I think recently I heard that, or I read somewhere, that Stevie Cohen, I know you can't comment on this, but Stevie Cohen said that, or intimated that, you know, he was going to look to maybe not spend as crazy, okay? He ought to look at the Dodgers. Maybe he just better spend smarter. And maybe I don't want to say it. But I'll tell you what disappoints me, what really does, that, so that's one thing. The other thing that disappoints me is that just like place kickers in today's game, your middle relievers, forget about the fact that you lost Diaz, forget about you miss, you had a decent, you did get, that team had a decent, you know, sixth, seventh, and eighth inning guys, you know, I mean, Luke Weaver, and why did he trade him? Why did the Mets get? And you're going to just have to start all over again next year. And honestly, you were pretty good this year there. That bothers me.
1: Yeah, that's fair. I mean, that was definitely probably one of the strengths of the team that, I mean, it's going to have to be completely rebuilt next year, like you just mentioned. And
0: but how many times, Nick, have we heard in the last 5 years, oh, the downfall, you know, the Mets have difficulty in, you know, with their sixth, seventh, eighth inning guys. And why?
1: Yeah, I mean, that was an area of strength, and now it's like you said, it's kind of going in the complete opposite direction now. So it's a little bit of a tryout for the guys that are there, I guess, and then from there it's going to have to be rebuilt, and hopefully we're not having that conversation, you know, in May, June, next year, you know, knock on wood that there's baseball being played, you know, with the Mets bullpen and where it stands at that point.
0: Yeah, I mean, and you know, it's going to be an interesting, that'll be interesting next year, we'll see what happens with Major League Baseball because of the insane amount of money that the franchises are being transferred for and blah, blah, blah. But anyhow, so to transition to the NFL. You know, the Jets, again, have two lousy kickers, had the best kicker in the league last year, and you know, go back to Josh Myers and with Nick Falk, and they save a couple of pennies, and they got guys that you and I can outkick. I mean, all right, I just wanted to, and the reason I bring this up with Nick is... We have had this discussion before, correct? Correct?
1: You know, I try to do the nice thing and find 15 to 20 minutes in my busy schedule to call in to chat sports with you. And, of course, one of the only topics you want to discuss is this age-old debate that we had between Justin Tucker and Jamal Adams.
0: You know, it turns out, did Tucker sign on with anybody?
1: I don't think he has. I mean, I think the off the field stuff is that kind of ended his career.
0: Wow. I mean, didn't end Deshaun Watson.
1: See if I could double check real quick, but that really took a downturn very quickly.
0: By the way, if you saw what happened with Deshaun Watson getting booed in Cleveland, and you know what? But I have.

0: and a cowboy coach. It's kind of weird, isn't it?
1: It's kind of weird. You know what the weirdest part of it is this quarterback head coach duo is the quarterback head coach duo that beat the Steelers in the Super Bowl in what? I believe that was 2012. I mean, that was the same year.
0: Oh, wow.
1: The Steelers
0: That's right.
1: beat the Jets in the AFC Championship.
0: That's right. That is right. That's right.
1: So that's what makes it, you know, stranger than anything else.
0: Well, how do you feel about it?
1: I mean, I will say, I think of what was available this offseason in terms of a one-year shot, I think going with Aaron Rodgers again did make probably the most sense out of what was available. Now, I was a Mike Tomlin guy. I mean, you know, from my time being on the show, I was always a Tomlin defender.
0: Don't worry. But
1: I was a fan of Tomlin.
0: Don't worry. He's gonna be closer to you next year. Don't worry.
1: I guess we'll see on that one. I think he's gonna end up really enjoying doing TV this year, but we'll see how it goes.
0: Yeah, he's been not bad.
1: Yeah, and I mean from there, I was skeptical on the Mike McCarthy hire, but what I will give it is two things. The Steelers really have never had an offensive minded head coach in the history of the franchise. I mean, you just listed the three prior head coaches. So I like that it's at least a change in mindset there. And the second thing, too, at the very least, Mike McCarthy's got a history of putting together a good football team that can play well in the regular season, make the playoffs regularly. Obviously, the playoffs post that Super Bowl with Green Bay is where he's had his struggles. But, I mean, the fact that we're kind of continuing, at least with a head coach that has the track record of being a good, capable team, it's something that I also like in that department. So I'm cautiously optimistic, but I mean, we'll see. It's really interesting that the AFC North has, you know, three of the four head coaches are all new this year. So I do think that that's going to play a factor into you know, just how this division ultimately shakes out.
0: You know, it's interesting you say that, but the fact of the matter is the Steelers have had quite a bit of success with defensive head coaches. I mean, you know, going back to the Steel Curtain and Cowher and of course Tomlin. And by the way, any coach, if you're following those guys and you have to hire the one coach who's available, I guess McCarthy's probably your guy, because who really else has the gravitas to step into a situation like that and not really be intimidated by that situation?
1: Yeah, I mean, not many guys. I think that is probably where things would have gone. And, you know, it's interesting he's a Pittsburgh native too.
0: I didn't know that, but it makes sense because he's like a Pittsburgh guy, and he would be like a Pittsburgh guy. And I guess there's also this, that regardless what differences they had in the past, I have to believe that they can't bring in some young offensive coordinator not following those coaches and not, as you alluded to, with this quarterback.
1: Yeah, I mean, 100%. Brian Arcangelo is the offensive coordinator there. I'm not sure how old he is, but he came from Minnesota. So he's stepping into the offensive coordinator. I believe he was their passing coordinator there, something along those lines. But, I mean, look, I get what you're saying about the history of the Steelers, defensive-minded head coaches, and the success you've had there. I mean, this is a team that has really struggled mightily in the playoffs post Ben Roethlisberger being there. And as the times change with the NFL, I'm excited about them going in the direction of more of an offensive-minded head coach.
0: So that's
1: a positive that I take away from.
0: When do you want to see Drew Allard in the game, and is Mason Rudolph going to be a Jet? We'll take you out on that.
1: I don't think he's going to be. I think if there's under-the-radar backup quarterback that's going to the Jets, maybe Andy Dalton if he loses out on the QB2 battle in Philadelphia. I think that Mason Rudolph can end up being the backup here. And I don't think we see Drew Aller unless the situation gets really bad in Pittsburgh. I mean, I think this is a team that's going to probably be hovering right around 7 to 9 or 10 wins again this year and trying to scratch in for a wild card spot.
0: Boy, when could anybody ever say when the situation gets bad in Pittsburgh? Or, I mean, it hasn't in 30 years. Nearly 40 years.
1: That's why I really don't anticipate seeing Drew.

0: Fowler or, you know, Will Howard again after this third preseason game coming up. I think it's going to be – things would have to go really south for that to happen. And I think they're going to keep Mason Rudolph to be the backup.
1: Who's their fourth? Don't they have a fourth quarterback?
0: Will Howard.
1: Will Howard.
0: He's a second-year sixth-round.
1: Right.
0: Player.
1: Yeah. Right. But they liked Will Howard, didn't they?
0: I think they're going to keep all four quarterbacks.
1: So they're going to keep Howard on the. I don't know about that. I'm going to tell you why. It's almost a wasted roster spot because you can have your practice squad quarterback this year on the sidelines and as an emergency quarterback. So you don't have
0: to get that.
1: So you don't have to waste a roster spot. What are you going to keep two guys on that on the squad?
0: I get that, but at the most important position in sports, I mean, I get the whole roster crunch breakdown, but, I mean, if you think that you have something in Will Howard, and obviously Drew Aller, a third-round pick, you're going to keep him, it wouldn't surprise me at all if they keep both those guys and also keep the guy that they know as a surefire backup in Mason Rudolph.
1: And finally, so overall, are you happy with the third? You know, that's – you needed a quarterback, let's face it. I mean – you know, you needed I think it was a good play. Was there talk about Ty Simpson going? There was some talk about Ty Simpson, was there not?
0: Yeah, there was a little bit of talk about, you know, all these quarterbacks. I think there was kind of an expectation that they were going to take somebody, and it ended up being Drew Aller in, you know, the third round this year. And, I mean, look, I think this is a team that's going to be primed for, if it's a good quarterback class, trying to get someone at that stage, unless they truly believe that they have something in Drew Aller. But, I mean, we'll see how that shakes down. And I think that they're going to be involved in the veteran free agent market as well. I mean, I think as long as you've got, you know, a defensive core that's featuring guys like T.J. Watt, like the tail end of Cam Hayward's career, Alex Highsmith, Joey Porter Jr., I mean, they're going to try to maximize these next, you know, 2 to 3 years while they still have these guys in their prime.
1: Well, they're gonna have to do something with Porter's contract. And finally, I can't help but say this, as the Jets and the Steelers matched up this past week. No better scenario for Jet fans than seeing David Bailey beat Broderick Jones for a sack. No better scenario. That's all I can say.
0: You know what? For you know, the sake of Jets fans, and
1: that's a Jet Super Bowl.
0: I hope that that's not the high of your season.
1: Unfortunately, that's been the high of our last three seasons.
0: Yeah, I mean, knowing you and knowing my diehard Jets fan roommate that lives directly next to me, I hope for your guys' sake it's you know, that's not the high of the season. There's some other positives that come out of the first half of the season. But, you know, we're not already looking ahead to basketball by the time that we get to Halloween.
1: Let's hope. All right, that of course is Nick Vete. Nick, thanks for coming on and joining us for a little bit, and good luck with the rest of the Mets season. And I'll be talking to you shortly as well.
0: Thanks, Mark. Talk to you soon.
1: Thanks, Nick. All right, that was Nick Vete, who's my co-host, or my not anymore, but was my co-host for several years, straight out of Roxbury. He now works for the New York Mets. Big Steeler fan, Penguin fan. I don't know how that happened, but it did. Something in the water in Roxbury, I guess. Anyhow, that will do it for me, 802. No Nick Pardo, as I said, but the artist, Pete Mayer, to follow here right now. And as always, oh, by the way, just as a heads up, there will be no Wednesday program, and there will be no Monday. Actually, I'll be off for the next 2 weeks. So until I speak to you in 2 weeks, I guess Labor Day weekend, Labor Day Monday. As always, it has been a pleasure, a privilege, and an honor to speak with you this evening. And until I do so again, Monday, Labor Day, start of school season.